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2: And thank you for joining us. Hey friends, have you ever noticed how prominent the subject of gratitude is, especially in the New Testament? It is one of the pictures of what a Christian should be like. Full of gratitude, full of thanksgiving. Have you ever known anybody like that? Surely we all have examples we can think of people who just, whenever you're with them, they just seem to be so grateful for everything that has happened to them and is happening to them, even the hard things. And don't we want to be like that? Yes. I always told people, I don't want to grow up and be a grumpy old man. I want to be a grateful man, a man who's thankful for all the blessings of God, even in spite of the trouble that comes periodically. So here's some motivation for that. Here in the book of Proverbs is some motivation for living a grateful, thankful prayer life. And I hope you will observe all of these wonderful principles and put them into your life. We are so very excited about this book that we are making available during the month of August. It's brand new from the Turning Point Press, and it's called God's Heart for Israel, a beautiful hardback gift book, over 100 pages of teaching on what the Bible says about Israel and what our attitude toward them ought to be. Really important information for everybody right now, because anti-Semitism is on the rise in our nation. We must not let that happen. As Christians, we need to dig into the Word of God and be prepared to stand with our brothers and sisters who occupy that little postage stamp place we know as Israel in the Middle East. We will make this book available to you when you send a gift of any size to Turning Point during the month of August. The month is getting away from us, so don't wait too much longer before you write that letter and send your gift and just say, please send me the book on Israel, and it'll be on its way before you know it. It's our joy to do this because it will add value to your life as a Christian and give you perspective and direction right straight from God's Word. Now let's get to our discussion today. Open your Bibles to the Word of God, and here we are with Power Up Your Prayer Life, Proverbs About Prayer.
3: Of all the people in the Bible, nobody that I know was more thankful than Paul. In all of his letters, gratitude drips from the pages. His instruction to us is that we are to be a thankful people, and when we think about the man who wrote it, it is even more meaningful to us. When you look at his life, it was one life of misery. He was stoned at Lystra. He was driven out of Thessalonica. He was rejected at Athens. He was jailed in Philippi. He was apprehended at Caesarea. He was taken as a prisoner to Rome, released, and then put in prison again. He was put in a dungeon, and ultimately he was martyred. If you want to read an accurate account of his troubles, go to 2 Corinthians chapter 11. This has a special meaning to me. I just need to remind you of this. 2 Corinthians chapter 11. If you want to see what this man went through, here's a little list. And this is what we ought to read before we read all the things for which he was thankful. And I need to tell you, some of you know this. When I was sick in the hospital,

0: And when you change what you think about, you're changing what your brain is structurally for the purpose of helping you. And that's exactly the same kind of thing as I do with surgery.
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0: So this idea of self-brain surgery is you can change what your life looks like by changing how you think about things. And I realized in that moment, I can't change having lost my son. So if I want to feel better, I've got to change how I think about losing my son. So can I make it legacy? Can I think of some way to make his loss a gain for us, for not for us personally, but to help other people through it? Can I turn it into some purpose? And so then my life became about, like, how do I use this to help somebody find the footing that I was trying so desperately to find? How can I find scripture that reinforces this idea that my brain can change if I change my thinking? And that's really when it began to heal for me, Jim.
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2: 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I know that beyond any shadow of doubt or peradventure. Somebody has well said, behind every good man, there is a good woman and a surprised mother-in-law. And I believe that is definitely true. A woman is to a man what a wind is to a fire. She can fan it up or blow it out.
1: Welcome to Love Worth Finding, featuring profound truth simply stated in the messages of Adrian Rogers. The book of Proverbs concludes with a tribute to the ideal wife and maximum mom. These virtues are not a standard to meet, but an idea to aim for. In part one of today's message, we learned that a virtuous wife's worth shines through her honesty, wisdom, loyalty, and prudency. She serves joyfully and prioritizes her quiet time with God. She invests her money and in her health. She's generous and knows how to minister to people who are hurting. If you have your Bible, turn to Proverbs chapter 31 as Adrian Rogers continues with part two of Maximum Mom.
2: As we talk about the Maximum Mom, the first thing I want you to see is what I'm going to call her great worth. Look, if you will, in verses 10 through 12. Who can find a virtuous woman? Her price, her worth, her value is far above rubies. The heart of her husband doth safely trust in her, so that he shall have no need of spoil. She will do him good and not evil all the days of her life. The real worth of a wife is not in her outward charm, though I thank God for outward charm. Not in the beauty of her face, though I thank God for that. But the real value of a wife is her virtue. Who can find a virtuous wife? Her price is far above rubies. Now, God doesn't compare her with a diamond, but a ruby. A diamond catches and reflects light, but a ruby has that inner glow. It is the beauty of a ruby that's on the inside. And that's what God is talking about when he speaks of the value of a wife. And then you think of her good works. Begin to read now in verse 13. She seeketh wool and flax and worketh willingly with her hands. She is like the merchant's ships. She bringeth her food from afar. And as Ann Landers has told us, her work is not all glamour. Chauffeur, maid, cook, referee, philosopher, rescue squad, hostess, tutor, psychiatrist, put them all together, she said, and they spell mother. It's work, a lot of work, but it is worth it if the Lord Jesus Christ is in it. Now, the New American Standard translates it this way. Not only does she do it willingly, but the New American Standard says she does it in delight. It is her delight to do it because she's doing it as unto the Lord. I think that I read somewhere that Mrs. Billy Graham has above her kitchen sink these words written, "Divine services held here three times a day. She's talking about when she's washing dishes to her. And look, if you will, in verse 14, convenience is not her most important factor. The Bible says she's like the merchant ships. She bringeth her food from afar. That is, she is a wise shopper. She is a nutritionist. She goes extra miles to get the best and to get a bargain. She's not sold over to junk foods and fast foods. And then God speaks of her godly worship. Look, if you will, in verse 15. She riseth also while it is yet night and giveth food to her household and a portion to her maidens. Now, I used to wonder about this verse because she has some maids who help her in this house. And this verse says she gets up early to prepare them food. I always thought that the maids were the ones who helped prepare. And yet she's waiting on the maidens. And I read this in the Amplified Bible, and it's very interesting. This is what the Amplified Bible says. She rises while it is yet night and gets, through communion with her God, spiritual food for her household. The idea is, and I really believe it is true, she's getting up to have a quiet time with the Lord. And the Bible goes on to say in verse 30 that she is one who fears the Lord. I cannot tell you the times that I have awakened to find my wife already awake, singing hymns to our Lord, or to walk in and find her on her knees or with her Bible open, studying and preparing her heart for the day. And I think that's the exact picture that our Lord has here. Well, you say, if I had all these maids that this gal must have had, I could do the same thing, preacher. Well, let me tell you something, friend. In this day when this was written, servants were not a luxury. Not a luxury at all. The modern woman who has no maid at all has more luxuries than the woman of this day. I mean, we're talking about washers and dryers and stoves and refrigerators, and you wouldn't want to trade places for anything. But here is a woman of godly worship who's getting up early to have her quiet time with the Lord. Now, I want you to notice the next thing. Fourthly, I want you to notice her genuine wisdom. Her genuine wisdom. Notice in verse 16. She considereth a field and buyeth it. With the fruit of her hands she planteth a vineyard. She girdeth her loins with strength and strengtheneth her arms. She perceiveth that her merchandise is good. Her lamp goeth not out by night. This speaks of her wisdom. This was indeed a wise woman. Did you know she knew how to make investments? Look, if you will, in verse 16. She considers a field and buys it. She dabbled in real estate. Can a woman do that and be a good mother? Of course. But her business investments were not at the expense of her homemaking duties. As you read this, they were not at the expense of the home. They were an extension of the home. And if you are a lady and have outside income, I salute you and congratulate you. And if you have to work to put food on the table, I take off my hat to you and I admire you. That's all fine and good, and that is well. But you need to ask yourself this question. Does what you do enhance your home, or does it take away from it? Does it give you an independent spirit from your husband, or does it put you in competition with your husband? If it does, then it is contrary to the spirit of the Word of God. Now look in verse 17, and you're going to see in her genuine wisdom that not only does she have financial wisdom, she has physical wisdom. She knows how to take care of her body. The Bible says she girdeth her loins with strength and strengtheneth her arms. She's into aerobics. She knows how to eat right. She knows how to exercise. She knows how to take care of herself. She doesn't let herself go. You know, some women say, well, you know, I'm already married, so why chase a streetcar after you've caught it? Well, I won't tell you, lady, you'd be very wise if you keep yourself physically right. Notice verse 18. She knows economics. She studies. She's able to stretch a dollar. The Bible says she perceiveth that her merchandise is good. Her lamp goeth not out by night. This woman is a scholar. What he's talking about here is her genuine wisdom. Then I want you to see something else. I want you to see what I'm going to call her generous welfare. Look in verses 19 and 20. She layeth her hands to the spindle. Now, boys and girls, the spindle is what they made thread with, and in that day, because they couldn't go down and buy thread in the store and cloth in the store, and her hands hold the distaff. She stretcheth out her hand to the poor. Yea, she reacheth forth her hands to the needy. Now, it's obvious as you read this that this woman, this wise woman, this maximum mom, has learned some real skills. We've already seen she's a nutritionist, she's a shopper, she knows economics, she knows investments, and now she can work with her hands. She knows how to make things with her hands. We're going to see later on they're so great that she could sell them and make money. And when she makes money with these things, then she knows how to go next door to a poor neighbor and take care of that neighbor. She is a philanthropist. She is reaching out to people in need. She's not just selfish taking care of her own. Here's a woman who knows how to minister to other people who are hurting, and what an impact that must have made on her children, her generous welfare. She stretcheth out her hand to the poor. And then I want you to notice something else, ladies. Her grand wardrobe. Look, if you will, in verses 21 and 22. The Bible says she's not afraid of the snow, for all her household are clothed with scarlet. She maketh herself coverings of tapestry. Her clothing is silk and purple. Now, don't get the idea that this is just a washerwoman. Friend, this is an elegant lady. Now, why does the Bible say in verse 21 that it speaks there of scarlet? You see that? And then it speaks of the snow. She's not afraid of the snow, for her household are all clothed with scarlet. Wool was about the only thing that could be dyed with scarlet. What he's saying is that here's a woman who has dressed her children warmly. She's not sending them out half-dressed. They are well taken care of. But not only is she taking care of her children, she's taking care of herself. She is fashion conscious. I mean, she looks good when she steps out of the house. Tapestry and silk are on her. She knows what she's doing. Again, ladies, the Bible never ever says that because you're saved that you ought to be plain or dowdy. Not at all. Not at all. As a matter of fact, the Bible puts a premium on looking good. You know, sometimes a woman will come to me and say, you know, Pastor, I'm afraid my husband's running around on me. Well, if he is, God will judge him. But you know, sometimes you look and you say, you don't have the courage to say what you want to say. You know, he's been out there in the working world all day long, and these women are all dressed up, and, you know, as they do, their hair all piled up on their head, clicking around on high heels. And he comes home, and she meets him in a faded house coat and a different colored slipper on each foot, hair done up in coat hangers. And she says, well, I'm just afraid he's running around. This lady, listen, I'm going to tell you something. That's no excuse for any man. But oh, this woman was so wise. So wise. She seemed to find time for all of these things. Her children are well dressed. She's well dressed. But not only notice her grand wardrobe, notice her gifted wifehood. Notice her relationship to her husband. Verses 23 through 25. Her husband is known in the gates when he sitteth among the elders of the land. She maketh fine linen and selleth it and delivereth girdles unto the merchant. Strength and honor are her clothing, and she shall rejoice in time to come. Now she is to her husband a help meet. She is a completer and enhancer to her husband. The Bible says that her husband is known in the gates. Now, the gates were the place of commerce in this day. It's like her husband being known in City Hall or in the Courthouse Square. That's what he's talking about. Her husband is a well-known citizen, but because God here is extolling the wife and not the husband, the implication is very clear that he is what he is because she is what she is. And I can say that without equivocation, stutter or stammer. No, I'm standing in the pulpit and know that thousands of ears are listening and know that God above is listening. I know I am what I am today. Not only because of God, but because of my precious wife. I know that beyond any shadow of doubt or peradventure. And that's what he's saying here. Her husband is known in the gates. She is a woman who is behind her husband, encouraging her husband. Somebody has well said, behind every good man, there is a good woman and a surprised mother-in-law. And I believe that is definitely true. A woman is to a man what a wind is to a fire. She can fan it up or blow it out. Now, look again, if you will, in verse 24. She's a businesswoman. She makes fine linen. She sells it. She delivers girdles unto the merchant. This seamstress woman, she knows how to make money. You know, earlier it said that she bought a field and then she planted a vineyard. Where'd she get the money to buy that field? Well, evidently she knows how to make things work. She is a very wise, a very astute woman. But again, I want you to notice, all that she does is not in competition with her husband, but to enhance what they do. It does not take away from the home, it lends to the home. And I like especially verse 25, strength and honor are her clothing. Now, she's not just clothed with silk and tapestry, but with strength and honor. And the Bible says she shall rejoice in time to come. Now, what does that mean? It means that her clothing is dignity. I mean, when this woman walks into the room, you're aware of her presence. She has a calm and a gentle spirit. And bad news does not cause her to stampede. Under stress, she can smile at the future. She shall rejoice in time to come. I was reading about a businessman whose business just caved in. I mean, he just lost it all. And he came home to his wife and told her, honey, we're having to move out of our beautiful home. They went into bankruptcy. Everything was gone. They came to a little apartment. And they sat down, these people who had had so much. And he looked at her and his shoulders just went over. And he looked around at that little apartment and he said, well, here we are. And she looked at him and smiled. And she said, no, here we are. I like that. Here we are. A husband and a wife together. That's what this verse is talking about. Strength and honor are her clothing, and she shall rejoice in time to come. Yes, I thank God for her godly wifeship, but I want you to notice her gracious words. Look, if you will, now in verse 26 and verse 27. She openeth her mouth with wisdom, and in her tongue is the law of kindness. She looketh well to the ways of her household and eateth not the bread of idleness. Now here's a woman who has control of her tongue. Look, she opens her mouth with wisdom. In her tongue is the law of kindness. Do you know why this is? Do you know why she's not screeching at her kids? Do you know why she's not whining at her husband? Do you know why she can talk, why she has this dignity and poise and grace? Because she's already been up early in the morning. She's had her quiet time with God. Her life is well ordered, and that's the reason that she has this well-ordered life. Her heart is at peace with God. When you, dear lady or sir, lash out at others, it tells more about you than almost anything else. If you're one who just simply is lashing out, lashing out, lashing out, you're a person who's not at peace with yourself. And if you're not at peace with yourself, it's because you're not at peace with God. And if you're not at peace with God, it is because you have not had this quality time, this priority time with Almighty God. Notice her gracious words. And then last of all, notice what I want to call her glowing witness. Her glowing witness. Look, if you will, now in verse 28. Her children rise up and call her blessed. Her husband also, and he praiseth her. Many daughters have done virtuously, but thou excellest them all. Favor is deceitful, and beauty is vain. But a woman who feareth the Lord, she shall be praised. Give her the fruit of her hands, and let her own works praise her in the gates. Now, what he's talking about here is her glowing witness, her witness to her children. Her children rise up and call her blessed. And I don't think there could be any greater reward The Apostle John said, I have no greater joy than to know that my children walk in the truth. Her children rise up and call her blessed. Kate Wiggins said this, most of the good and beautiful things in life come by twos and by threes and by dozens and hundreds. There are plenty of roses, stars, sunsets, rainbows, brothers and sisters, aunts and cousins, but there's only one mother in the whole world. Nobody can take your place. Oh, her witness to her children. And then there's the witness to her husband. Her husband will praise her. And by the way, sir, if God has given you a good wife, her price is far above rubies. You need to give her the paycheck of praise and admiration. You need to tell her over and over and over and over again, and you can never tell her enough how much you love her, how much you praise God for her, how much you thank God for her. And by the way, this illustration here of this virtuous woman, I think it probably says more about her husband than it says about her, because evidently he is somebody who has loved her and prayed for her and encouraged her and freed her to be the kind of a woman that she could be. But there's not only her witness to her children, not only her witness to her husband, but there's her witness to her community. Look in verse 31. Give her the fruit of her hands and let her own works praise her in the gates. I'm telling you, Mom, you'll do more by raising godly children as a testimony. I'm for community involvement, and I thank God for all of the different clubs. But I heard about one woman who was a member of this thing and that thing. You know, she was the second vice president for the Society of Prevention to Cruelty for Orphan Grandmothers with Athlete's Foot. And she was this and this and this. And finally, when she died, they put on her tombstone, here lies Mary Smith. She was clubbed to death. Now, she was a member of this and this and this. But now listen, I mean really, listen to me. When you get to the bottom line, I mean the bottom line, what could be better than to have children to say, I love you, Mama. Thank you for being that kind of a mama. Her children rise up and call her blessed. Her husband to praise her. And the community to say, it was a godly and a good woman. My dear friend, we have been sold a bill of goods in this day and age in which we live. All of this that this dear woman did, she did because Jesus enabled her. And she was beautiful. She may have been outwardly, the Bible doesn't say, but I know she was inwardly because she was a woman of virtue. Now, if that's made you feel inadequate, ladies, I'm going to tell you again. That's a guide. That's a goal. That's an ideal, but it's one we can aim for. Amen. Do you know Jesus? You know, dear friend, you can't be a good son, you can't be a good daughter, you can't be a good father, you can't be a good mother, you can't be a good brother, you can't be a good sister without Jesus. Father, I pray today that if there are any in this congregation who are not truly saved, that today they will say an everlasting yes to Jesus. Receive him into their heart as Lord and Savior. In his dear name I pray. Amen.
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1: I wonder how many wives today in the evangelical church at large who have to discreetly give money to the Lord because they love the Lord as much as their husband loves his career path. They're living out the exhortation of the Apostle Paul, who commended believing women in that early church who sanctified their homes and blessed their husbands and their children more than their families could ever realize with their biblical insight and their spiritual dedication and godly commitment.

0: Welcome to Wisdom for the Heart. Today, Stephen Davey begins a message called The Beauty and Two Beasts. The prophet Samuel has just died. David has lost his spiritual mentor and friend. He's still living in the wilderness, and he's about to meet two very different people. A wealthy, godless rancher named Nabal, and his discerning, gracious wife named Abigail. Stephen will show us how David, who just spared King Saul's life, suddenly loses his temper over a much smaller offense. You may see yourself reflected in this story more than you'd expect. Here's Stephen Davey.
1: In Pat Riley's book, he recounted his basketball coaching career. He told the story of a rather infamous 1981 season of the Los Angeles Lakers. The year before they had won the world championship, they were slated to win back-to-back, quite a team with their star player, Magic Johnson. However, 3 weeks into the opening season, Magic Johnson tore some cartilage in his knee and was out for 3 months. The other players, Riley wrote, just sort of rallied, and they all played their hearts out. And they engaged in the challenges of playing without their star, and they won more than 70% of those games while Magic sat the bench. There was a particular date selected when he would be able to come back, and as that date approached, the media was going crazy. It was on every sportscaster's program. The newspapers were all talking about the return of Magic Johnson. And while doing that, the spotlight shifted away from the hardworking efforts of these other players, and they grew resentful and somewhat jealous. In fact, by the time he returned to the court that night, that game was sold out, every seat taken. The spotlight swung on him, and when he was introduced, it was an incredible, long, loud ovation. But Riley said the tension underneath, you could cut it with a knife. They barely won that game against a rather inferior team. It wasn't long before the players turned on each other. The morale of the entire team collapsed. The coach was fired, and the Lakers lost their playoff bid. Riley writes these interesting words. He says, "Because of pettiness and resentment, we executed one of the fastest falls from grace in NBA history." And then he kind of coined a phrase as he wrote, "It was all because of the disease of me." Everybody on the team was infected. The disease of me. I thought of that when I came to this study today. In fact, if you were with us in our last study, when you came to the end of chapter 24 of 1 Samuel, you were amazed at the humility and the patience and the self-control of David. The king has slipped into the cave as a pit stop where

0: David and his men are hiding. It's the perfect opportunity for revenge against this murderous king. And David responds with unbelievable self-sacrificing humility. The very next chapter we arrive at is the exact opposite reaction. In this conflict, David's temper not only boils over, but it's going to turn into potential murder. And this time, you got to keep in mind, it isn't against the king of Israel. It's against this rather unknown wealthy rancher named Nabal. So what we're going to see is one of the fastest falls, as it were, from grace in the early life of David, as David gets all wrapped up in the disease of me. And by the way, before we dive in, if there's a lesson to underscore at the very outset, it would simply be this. Victories won today will still be temptations to be fought tomorrow. Chapter 25, if you're there, you notice it opens with a funeral. David's beloved friend and mentor, Samuel, has died. In fact, as I opened to chapter 25 in my study to see where we would go next, I read those first three words, "Now Samuel died," and thought, that's my sermon. That's where I'm going to stop. So much to say. However, this isn't the biography of Samuel. This is the biography of David that we're focusing on. But I do want us to just pause long enough for taps to play, shall we? Let's stop and recognize the passing of the spiritual warrior, the last of the judges, a priest who had been dedicated to the worship and service of God when he was a little boy by his godly mother some 80 years earlier. He's the founder of the school of prophets. Their influence for the cause of God is felt throughout the nation. He's the kingmaker, anointing their first king effectively with great courage, dethroning him. And he has only in a few years earlier now just anointed David. David has been mentored in the ways of faith and trust, and now this grand man of faith dies. My mind went to this past summer. Marcia and I traveled to California, and I had an opportunity to speak at a conference center for the week, and Dave and Lucy Burgraff traveled with us for a few days. We went early. Marcia had never been to the West Coast, and so we showed up early to see some of the sights in the San Francisco Bay Area, that famous street, Lombard Street. Of course, we did all the tourist, you know, picture-taking, Big Sur. We took that trip along the coast, the Golden Gate Bridge, watching the fog roll in, just amazing sights. And then we went to Muir Woods, and we walked through this incredible redwood forest. Amazing. Some of those trees, over 2,000 years old. Massive. Can't see the tops. Take a dozen plus people to hold hands and encircle one of those massive trees. One of them had fallen earlier in the summer, and there was a placard near it that said the impact of this tree falling could be heard miles away. I can't imagine how the death of this man reverberated throughout the entire nation. The old prophet is gone. Everyone comes, including David and his mighty men, to pay their respects. And I say all of that to sort of set perhaps what is the emotional setting in David's own heart. You can almost feel a little bit of the heaviness, the sadness, perhaps even a sense of emptiness that David would have felt. And you read the words at the end of verse 1 that simply say, "Then David rose and went down to the wilderness of Paran," and you're left to question, now what? David's spiritual leader is gone. The anchor of Israel has passed away. If there was ever a time for David to doubt, for David to sense an insecurity in his own heart and mind, to be impatient, it would be now. He has no idea that the next form of prophetic encouragement is going to come from the lips of an unappreciated, godly woman. So with that as a setting, let's get into this scene. There are three primary characters, a few playing secondary roles. But the first character is introduced to us, and character is the right word for this guy, by the way. Verse 2, there was a man in Maon whose business was in Carmel. The man was very rich. How rich? He owned 3,000 sheep and 1,000 goats. That's how rich. This man was wealthy. In fact, a Hebrew word for rich can be translated literally heavy. In our vernacular, we would say this man was loaded. He was loaded. If he lived today, he'd have a huge house and a 5-car garage. In those garages, you know, it'd be a Bentley and a Mercedes sports coupe, a Lamborghini, a Ferrari, and best of all, a Chevy pickup truck right there, if he was smart. Now, the problem with Nabal is not that he's rich. The problem is he is godless. Nabal means fool. Some Old Testament scholars that I read think this is his nickname. The word Nabal or fool, you got to keep in mind, is not a reference to some kind of intellectual deficiency. It refers to a person and a character who denies and defies God. For the fool has said in his heart, there is no what? No God. In the Bible, a fool is someone who denies God. A wise person is someone who walks with God. It has nothing to do with IQ. What's especially tragic is that we're told here, as he's introduced here at the bottom of verse 3, he's a Calebite. We're told he is a descendant of Caleb, that great pioneer, that godly man of faith who served alongside of Joshua. This descendant of Caleb knows nothing of the character and faith of his forefather. The description worsens. There in verse 3, we're told that Nabal was harsh and badly behaved. You could render that evil in his dealings. In other words, Nabal is demanding, he is deceptive. His word is no good. His handshake means absolutely nothing. In fact, over in verse 17, he's further described by one of his servants as a man who will not listen to anybody. We can't speak to him. So you put all of this together, and here's a guy, you can almost see him. He's a wealthy, out for himself, cheat you out of your last dime kind of guy. He's deceptive. He's arrogant. He would be the kind of guy that if you met him, it wouldn't be long, and he'd lean back in his chair, and he'd tell you how he pulled himself up by his own bootstraps, that he was the self-made man, and you'd be forced to listen to him. I couldn't help but think, as I read this description, that the world is full of Nabals. Godless, self-made, proud, deceitful, men. They are fools in designer clothing. With that as a backdrop, the next character emerges, and if there's a mismatched couple in the Bible, it would be Nabal and his wife. She's described in verse 3. Notice the middle part. The name of his wife was Abigail. The woman was discerning and beautiful. Discerning, you could translate that. She had outstanding insight. She was perceptive. In fact, from what we will later learn of her as she testifies to David, we know that she loved God as much as her husband loved himself. She loved her people and cared about them as much as Nabal cared about his own stuff. She was spiritually wise, and Nabal was spiritually blind. I agree with F.B. Meyer, the old British pastor wrote over 100 years ago that it is remarkable how many Abigails get married to Nabals. He wrote, they are God-fearing, tender, gentle in their sensibilities, high-minded and noble in their ideals, and they become tied in union with men for whom they have no spiritual or true affinity. He would write, in Abigail's case, their relationship would have been arranged, and it would have been. She more than likely came into his home as a young woman bound to this man of her father's choosing. Nonetheless, she would make her husband and her home all the more holy by her sanctifying presence and influence. She did, but we can only imagine the volume that could have been written by her I believe it would have been a volume of tears and internal suffering, married to an arrogant man, a deceitful man who no doubt often embarrassed her sensitivities, mortifying her own character with her own sense of honesty and charitable, giving, kind nature. I have been aware as a pastor over these years of many women like Abigail. One woman came to my mind in particular who no longer attends, moved away, but came several years ago. She would be beaten if she attended church without her husband's permission. She had to ask every week. She demonstrated incredible perseverance and insight and patience. In fact, on one occasion, she came up to me and asked for prayer so that she might wisely approach her husband with the request that she attend a woman's special meeting here at church. And I couldn't help but think, she is married to a fool who doesn't know what he has in her. I wonder how many wives today in the evangelical church at large who have to discreetly give money to the Lord. How many women suffer silently because they love the Lord as much as their husband loves his career path or his toys, his games, his stuff. How many women have insight spiritually and their husbands are spiritually blind? They're living out the exhortation of the Apostle Paul, who commended believing women in that early church who were married to unbelieving men or husbands who didn't act as believers, who sanctified their homes and blessed their husbands and their children more than their families could ever realize with their biblical insight and their spiritual dedication and godly commitment. As I read this, I want to tip my hat to every woman who can experience something of what she is experiencing. May your tribe increase. Now, with that as a backdrop, here comes the crisis, verse 4. David heard in the wilderness that Nabal was shearing a sheep. So David sent 10 young men, and David said to the young men, "Go to Carmel and go to Nabal and greet him in my name, and thus you shall greet him. Peace be to you and peace be to your house, peace be to all that you have. I hear that you have shearers. Now your shepherds have been with us, and we did them no harm, and they missed nothing all the time they were in Carmel. Ask your young men, ask your shepherds, they'll tell you. Therefore, let my young men find favor in your eyes. We've come on a feast day. Please give whatever you have at hand to your servants and to your son, David." Very kindly, tactfully asking him for food. By the way, if you go down to verse 15, one of the servants confirms to Abigail with these interesting words. He says, "You know, it's true. We suffered no harm. We didn't miss anything when we were in the fields as long as we went with them," David's men. "They were a wall," verse 16, "to us both by night and by day, all the while we were with them keeping the sheep." Here's what's happening. Roving bands of rustlers would steal from flocks and herds. Certainly the Philistines would. Making the life of a shepherd all the more dangerous. But not when David and his men were around. They were like a wall. They protected the shepherds of Nabal and the flocks from being stolen. In fact, they didn't take any of them, which reveals some of their character. This isn't blackmail, by the way. David isn't some mafia guy asking, you know, for payment for protection. It would be typical for farmers and ranchers to kind of tip the waiter here, so to speak, to give for those who've provided protection for their shepherds and their flocks. They had performed a wonderful service without being asked, and now it was appropriate. Can you give us some food? Sheep shearing, furthermore, was a time of celebration. David has waited for the most positive moment, the most advantageous moment, when everybody would be feeling generous. The crops are in. The sheep are shorn. For Nabal to provide food. Notice his rather shocking reply, verse 10. "Nabal answered David's servants, 'Who is David? Who is the son of Jesse?'" In other words, who does he think he is? This stinging accusation, notice, There are many servants these days who are breaking away from their masters. Oh, those are fighting words right there. Nabal is insinuating that David has rebelled against his master Saul. You know, he's just roaming around the country with these good-for-nothings. Disloyal to the throne, good-for-nothing. This is a scathing response. Look at verse 11. Shall I take my bread and my water and my meat that I've killed for my shearers and give it to the men, these men who come from I do not know where? You can just hear the bite and the spit. Notice his repeated use of my. This is my bread, my water, my meat, my shearers. It's all about I, me, and mine. He's terribly inflicted with the disease of me. He won't even give bread and water. Do you notice? Nabal effectively says, I don't know where you've come from. Simply another way of saying, you and your men mean absolutely nothing to me. If you took care of my shepherds, well, tough luck. I didn't ask you to. I don't know you. And I couldn't care less about the lot of you. And by the way, this has political overtones to it. Nabal is denying David the respect of the king-elect. In fact, if you're wondering, well, maybe Nabal had never heard of David. Legitimate question. He would have known what his wife knew. In fact, just listen to his wife. Look over at verse 28, the latter part. Listen to what she says to David. For the Lord will certainly make my Lord, referring to David, a sure house. That word, sure, certain house, refers to a royal dynasty. It's a political term. She's saying, David, we know you're the anointed one by God to sit on the throne as the prince of Israel, and we know that God will give your reign, your house, a royal dynasty. Nabal is saying, you're a nobody. I'm not going to pay you. I'm not going to treat you as the king-elect. Verse 12, so David's young men turned away and came back and told David all this. And David said to his men, every man strap on his sword. Get your guns on. Every man of them strapped on his sword. David also strapped on his sword. And about 400 men, this is overkill, literally, 400 men went up after David, while 200 remained with the baggage. That is, they stayed back to guard the camp. Now, if you're wondering what David plans on doing, let me eliminate any question. He is not negotiating. He didn't pack a peace pipe in there with his sword. Look down at verse 21. David said, surely in vain have I guarded all that this fellow has in the wilderness, so that nothing was missed of all that belonged to him. And he has returned me evil for good, David. That's not new, is it? The king's been returning evil for your good for years. He says, verse 22, but God do so to the enemies of David, and more also, if by morning I leave so much as one male alive. In other words, David and his men are going to slaughter this fool and all his descendants. Now, David has a right to be angry, but he doesn't have a right to murder anybody. Isn't it interesting that he knew he had no right to take vengeance against Saul? Now he's ready to chop off heads because he doesn't get a dozen sheep and some wineskins as payment for bunking down with Nabal's shepherds and keeping them safe. But don't miss it. David doesn't have a right to murder, but he does have a right to be angry. Be slow to anger. James 1:19 means there are times when you can be angry for the right thing, to the right amount, with the right intention. I wonder if maybe you can identify here with David. Maybe you're still reeling from the fact that you've been recently, perhaps, cheated. You shook hands. You kept your word. Maybe you even went above and beyond the call of duty. You worked hard. You were faithful. Somebody forgot to pay up or notice or reward. Even worse, your kindness was returned with harshness. Your service was intentionally overlooked. Your motives were misrepresented. Your self-sacrifice has been unrewarded. Maybe you were expecting a promotion or a pay raise, or maybe just a compliment or an honest response. Maybe you just tried to do a simple deed and it backfired. You helped an older woman across the street and you got to the other side, she hit you over the head with her umbrella because you walked too fast or something like that. I clipped this news article some time ago. Happened recently, the Denver Post ran it. Two teenage girls, just on a whim, decided to bake chocolate chip cookies and give them to their neighbors in their neighborhood. If you're living in my neighborhood, that's a wonderful idea. However, after baking the cookies, it was a little late at night, just after 10, they decided to take the cookies only to the houses that had the lights on. They knocked on the door of one home, several houses down, the lights were on. The 49-year-old woman inside didn't answer, but instead called the police. She would then complain that these girls caused her anxiety, and she made a trip to the emergency room. The next day, she sued these two young girls and won. They had to pay her $900 a fee to cover the emergency room visit. And the woman later told a reporter she hoped the girls had learned their lesson. What lesson? That she's a wacko? That didn't sound very spiritual, did it? In fact, that's not in my notes. For David, you know, the stakes are a lot higher, obviously. It isn't about, you know, cookies, but he is reacting with rage that is now consuming him. He actually has a bad case of the disease of me. I've been insulted. I have been mistreated. I have done right, and I'm being treated wrong.
1: 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Maybe a verse Stephen mentioned has stayed with you. The Bible Answer Tool is a great place to keep exploring. 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Type your question and see how helpful it is. You might be surprised how often God uses it to bring clarity. Thanks for being with us today. Be sure to join us next time as Stephen brings us part 2 of this message from the life of David here on Wisdom for the Heart.

I'm Bryce Johnson with this Unpacking It Sports and Faith Minute. When former NFL cornerback Vontae Davis retired from the league, he shockingly left the stadium during halftime of a game and never returned. In life, each of us regularly decides whether to keep going or to quit. Though perseverance is usually a good thing, there are other times when we must be willing to let go, stop an activity, or leave a

0: This is Max McLean. How did God change Moses? Listen to the Bible from Exodus 34. When Moses came down from Mount Sinai, he was not aware that his face was radiant because he had spoken with the Lord. When Aaron and all the Israelites saw Moses, they were afraid to come near him. But Moses called to them, so Aaron and all the leaders of the community came to him, and he gave them all the commands the Lord had given him on Mount Sinai. When Moses finished speaking to them, he put a veil over his face. But whenever he entered the Lord's presence, he removed the veil until he came out. And when he came out, he told the Israelites what he had been commanded. From Exodus 34, listen to the Bible. It's great for the soul.
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3: In the dimly lit restaurant, our waitress quietly took our orders with a solemn expression. But then a customer kindly gave her a writing pen that had a flashlight built into it. He told her it was so she could see in the dark. Her face lit up and her demeanor changed to reflect joy. It was evident that she was delighted by the gift, clicking the light off and on. When she left our table, the man smiled as he whispered to me, "I think she brightened up when I gave her the pen. It made her day." The God-given gift of light certainly brightens our days. Jesus is the ultimate gift of light. Light, come into the world to save the world. God provided this gift because he loves us and he wants to be in relationship with us. When we receive Christ as our Savior, our sins are forgiven and we experience fellowship with him. Jesus brightens our lives for all eternity. He said in John chapter 8, "I am the light of the world. Whoever follows me will never walk in darkness, but will have the light of life." As believers in Jesus, we're the light of the world. When we receive the gift God gave us through Christ, we can walk in his light and let our light shine before others. With him as our source, let's shine for him today. Today's encouragement was provided by Our Daily Bread Ministries.

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0: Have you ever wondered how WSEB stays on the air 24 hours a day, 7 days a week, 365 days a year? 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

Not as a cross too heavy to bear that weighs me down in gloomy despair. Not as something to hate and despise, but a gift of love sent in disguise. Something to draw me closer to you, to teach me the patience and forbearance too. Something to show me more clearly the way to serve you and love you more every day. Something priceless and precious and rare that will keep me forever safe in thy care. Aware of the spiritual strength that is mine, if my selfish small will is lost in thine. From the pen of Helen Steiner Rice, Music Till Dawn.

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1: Years ago, Giselle came to Mercy Ships as a patient. 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She prayed for help, believing the God who had healed her could make a way for him too. When Mercy Ships returned to Madagascar, that prayer was answered. Jeremy received life-changing surgery. Before long, he was running through the hospital wards with so much energy he wore holes in the bottom of his casts. Today, mother and son share the same testimony of God's faithfulness. As Giselle says, knowing that he was healed fills me with gratitude. Sue's heart is finally at peace as she watches her daughter thrive at last.
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with that unique theme, we come to you with another segment of music here on Music Till Dawn. My name is Vic Elias, and I'm glad to have you with us on this musical journey. Throughout the night, every night, here on VCY America. It's so good to hear from many of you who take the time to drop us a card or letter, and if you'd like to write to us, simply write Music Till Dawn, 3434 West Kilbourne Avenue, Milwaukee, Wisconsin, 53208. Once again, that address is Music Till Dawn, 3434 West Kilbourne Avenue, Milwaukee, 53208. It's always good to hear from our listeners. You know, there are times when some folk have doubts and fears and frustrations. When the question is, will the Lord really accept me with all of my wrongdoings and frailties and imperfections? Well, John 6:37 puts it this way. All that the Father giveth me shall come to me, and him that cometh to me I will in no wise cast out. May our prayer be, Father, remind us why we are the objects of your constant love and care. Music Till Dawn continues.

Musing Till Dawn continues, and I'm so glad you tuned our way. Hope that some of the songs you hear tonight might be a blessing to you. Here's a verse from Alice Mortensen's pen in her later years. It's entitled, He Holds My Hand. He holds my hand, my loving Heavenly Father. He leads me on and firmly holds my hand and leads me safely through the troubled waters, through paths of pain I do.

0: When traveling to a foreign country, you may employ a translator, someone to help you understand what's going on around you. Well, for some of us, it seems like our kids are speaking a foreign language right at home. Hi, I'm Mark Gregston with Parenting Today's Teens. I've met a lot of parents who give well-meaning advice to their children, but it's interpreted much differently than it was intended. The kid barks some kind of defensive comment, and parents are left wondering, what did I say wrong? At this point, it's helpful to put yourself in your teen's shoes, to translate your comments, if you will. You might be surprised that your well-intentioned comments actually came across as judgmental. Next time, pause and translate your comments before you speak.
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3: Out hiding from enemies and looking for food for himself and his little ones. And yet when he gets to the end of the day, he sings about it. Here I am, created in the image of God and saved by the grace of God, and I complain about even the little annoyances of life. One day, I will be like the Lord Jesus Christ, and for that reason alone, I should be singing God's praises just like that robin. Reminding you to bless the Lord with all that is within you, this is VCY America.

In the evening hours, of course, darkness is prevalent. And sometimes we find that we feel rather insecure in the darkness. But here's an interesting verse that speaks about that, called Hidden Riches by Norma Helgerson. I thank thee for the darkness, Lord, however dense it be, because I know that in its depths are blessings meant for me. As precious diamonds, priceless, rare, in deepest darkness mined, so God revealed the secret place where I thy wealth might find. Oh, may my soul dwell deep in God, my heart be tuned to praise, that hidden riches may be mine, however dark the days. Then take these treasures, Lord, I pray, and sanctify the whole, that hidden riches of the dark may bless some other soul. Hidden Riches by Norma Helgerson. 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

Music Till Dawn for our late hour listeners here on VCY America. Alice Hangie Mortensen wrote this poem as she reflected on the waning years of her life. It's entitled Growing Old. Oh, may I not, as I grow old, be selfish and demanding? But may I look at youth today with love and understanding? May I remember they're the ones God made to carry on the principles of faith and love long after we are gone? May I not let my aches and pains of growing old confound me so much that I complain till it's no joy to be around me? May I reach out in sympathy to those who are in sorrow, reminding them though sorrow comes, there'll be a bright tomorrow. And in the meantime, let me live with thanks for blessings given, just cheering others every day upon my way to heaven. Music Till Dawn.

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another segment of Music Till Dawn as it brings to you throughout the night songs of beauty, songs of worship and praise. VCY America, our musical ministry throughout the night. My name is Vic Eliason. It's my privilege to host this program, and in the beginning of each segment, we seek to share a thought, perhaps a verse. Proverbs 2:6 says this, "For the Lord giveth wisdom, out of his mouth cometh knowledge and understanding." May our prayer be, Father, we are grateful for the help that you are so ready and willing to give us. Help us to be willing and ready to help others. Music Till Dawn continues.

0: This is John MacArthur. Join me for today's Portraits of Grace. Can you imagine life without friends? They're truly one of God's greatest gifts, aren't they? Yet another is even greater, and that's friendship with God Himself. Jesus referred to that friendship as one of intimacy, mutual love, sacrifice, and commitment. Abraham demonstrated all of that when he obeyed God and prepared to offer Isaac as a sacrifice. It took unquestioning trust in God as the friend of Abraham for him to do that and put his faith on display. Faith is always the sole condition of salvation, but saving faith never stands alone. It always manifests itself in works of obedience. That's the test of true salvation and real friendship with God. This is John MacArthur encouraging you to live as portraits of grace.
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Music Till Dawn. Alice Mortensen wrote this beautiful little verse. It's called Sufficient. I know not what the future holds of joy or pain or peace, but this I know, the faithfulness of God will never cease. His grace will be sufficient for each day, through dark or fair. For I am safely sheltered 'neath his wings with loving care. So I can face each untried day in his strength, not my own. With confidence, whatever comes, I'll never walk alone. Music Till Dawn.

0: I'm Bryce Johnson with this Unpacking It Sports and Faith Minute. Many star athletes spend the early part of their careers sitting patiently on the bench, waiting for their time to become a featured player. In life, nobody likes to stand on the sidelines as we wait for the next opportunity to come to fruition. However, when it comes to God's plan and His purposes for our lives, He uses the waiting period to prepare us and teach us. Then, when the timing is right, things really click and we're ready to take on the new responsibility with much more confidence. We love when things happen right away, but the delay equips us for the next assignment. It's important to wait with an understanding that our time has not yet come. Psalm 27:14 says, "Wait for the Lord, be strong and take heart and wait for the Lord." Today, as we trust God, we can have peace in knowing His timing is always perfect. I'm Bryce Johnson, and you can unpack that. For more, go to unpackingit.com.
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I'm reminded in the Bible of a verse that says, when you see these things begin to come to pass, look up, for your redemption draws nigh. Alice Henshey Mortensen has written a poem that I think gives us good direction. Oh, you who love the Lord, look up. The battle has been won. No matter what befalls you here, the best is yet to come. Though pain may rack your body now and all earth's comfort cease, lean on God's everlasting arms and He will give you peace. Look up beyond the shadows, dear, to Christ, God's shining sun. Remembering on heaven's shore, the best is yet to come. Music till dawn.

0: I'm Ruth Kramer with Mission Network News. In northern Nigeria, 308 people held captive by Fulani herdsmen for months are free. President Bola Tinubu calls it the largest single-day rescue operation. Unknown Nation's Greg Kelly says, although abductions have been common in the region, they've become a business. While security forces spearhead rescue missions, brave Nigerian Christians supported by Unknown Nations are addressing the terror plague by carefully and courageously spreading God's word. Meanwhile, Christians in Central Asia face not only the conflict between Iran and the U.S., they also face a cultural clash within their own communities, according to Eric Mock of SGA. They face fears of being arrested, of pastors being killed, and of children being taken away from parents. Despite this, local churches continue to build trust by meeting needs. Mock reminds believers that behind the news headlines, there are real people. Pray that believers in Central Asia continue to follow Christ and make him known. Mission Network News, a service of One Way Ministries. I'm Ruth Kramer.
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Music Till Dawn continues throughout the night here on VCY America. Have you looked up into the heavens and seen the graceful soaring as the birds often fly over the countryside? Here's a poem by Alice Hanchey Mortensen. I think it's a poem that will speak for itself. It's called Soaring. Sometimes God takes away our props that we might lean on Him, allows temptation so we'll grow and triumph over sin. Sometimes He takes away our strength for doing earthly things to rest our bodies that our souls may soar on eagle's wings to heights ne'er dreamed when busyness did all our vision fill. Let's not resent it when He says, "Come ye apart, be still." Nor chafe at disappointments and unexpected delays, but keep on soaring neath His wings with gratitude and praise. Music Till Dawn continues.

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1: What do you do when someone says something about you that isn't true? 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
5: Well, thanks. 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
1: 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God's word says, love does not boast.
4: Honey, you were right. I haven't taken out the trash as often as I said I would. You did a great job.
5: Actually, it was all Heather's idea. 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
1: With Seeking Him, I'm Nancy DeMoss-Wagelmuth.
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7: Off out, hiding from enemies and looking for food for himself and his little ones. And yet, when he gets to the end of the day, he sings about it. Here I am, created in the image of God and saved by the grace of God, and I complain about even the little annoyances of life. One day, I will be like the Lord Jesus Christ, and for that reason alone, I should be singing God's praises just like that robin. Reminding you to bless the Lord with all that is within you, this is VCY America.

0: Achievement is the result of continual effort. There's a thin line between failure and success. Often, people throw up their hands in defeat when, with a little more effort, they would have succeeded. 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Talk to me personally. This is Dr. David Halcombe saying goodbye for now.
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Music Till Dawn coming your way here on this, your Christian radio voice. From time to time, we share a verse, a song, a thought that we pray will be used of God to inspire and encourage your heart. We're reading from a poem written by the late Alice Mortensen. It's called "The Best Is Yet to Come." Even in advancing years, I still find life exciting. I've rolled on him all anxious fears. The future is inviting. Each day I live, God seems to grant some special sweet surprise as miracles of grace unfold before my very eyes. So it's become a habit now to eagerly await the moving of his loving hand to open up some gate of service never dreamed before. And so there's no regret. Our disappointments of the past, the best is coming yet. However, should his plan for me include inactive days, before he takes me to himself, may it be for his praise. So I'll not fear, but joyfully look toward the setting sun, assured that in my Father's house, the best is yet to come. Music Till Dawn.

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1: Have you stopped to take notice of what's happening in our culture? 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
2: With SRN News, I'm Rich Thomason in Washington. An alleged ISIS-inspired terror plot foiled. In New York, a 35-year-old Albany woman is under arrest, accused of plotting an attack on the state capitol, looking to kill lawmakers and destroy the legislative seat of state government.
3: The allegations in this complaint are deeply disturbing, that someone would harbor such hatred toward our way of life and seek to target the New York state capitol and New York State Senators.
2: John Sarcone with the U.S. Attorney's Office for New York's Northern District. All these years later, communist China can still not tolerate any mention of the 1989 Tiananmen Square massacre to former organizers of Hong Kong's decades-old vigil in memory of those who were killed have been convicted in a national security case.
4: Prosecutors said the defendants intend to overthrow the communist regime by having end one-party state in the motto of their organization, the Hong Kong Alliance. The trio oversaw the only permitted major commemoration on Chinese soil of the Tiananmen Square crackdown. Local government officials cancelled it in 2020, ostensibly as an anti-COVID measure. The Chinese authorities called that group a toxic tumor.
2: The BBC's Martin Yip in Hong Kong. A charter aircraft carrying eight people has crashed at a remote radar site in western Alaska, killing all on board. The NTSB is in charge of the investigation. Heavy rains and fierce winds have pummeled parts of the Northeast. Storms battered Long Island and spawned a possible tornado at Atlantic Beach. Flooding in New Jersey stranded dozens of motorists in their vehicles. And police in Dover, Delaware say a suspected tornado touched down, causing a good deal of damage all across the city. Dow futures up 187 points, and this is SRN News. Another look at religious persecution around the globe.
5: Many are killed, beaten, or jailed for their faith, but how many are forced into exile? The Pew Research Center has been adding up the numbers of people who have been driven from their homes because of their religious beliefs. In 2023, 58 countries saw some amount of displacement caused by persecution. It was the worst in the Middle East and North Africa, where 60% of countries saw displacements, 44% in the Asia-Pacific region. Michael Harrington reporting.
2: The debate over transgenderism continues to roil the WNBA. In the Indiana Fever's first visit to Toronto this week, there was a mix of cheers and boos when Fever guard Sophie Cunningham entered the game, and fans cheered when she missed her first free throw attempt. Cunningham said in an ESPN profile published last month that she was opposed to allowing men to play against women in sports. This is SRN News. President Trump traveled to South Carolina today to support Senator Darlene Graham, his choice to replace her late brother, Senator Lindsey Graham. The Myrtle Beach rally comes just days before the Republican runoff. Mr. Trump's 2016 South Carolina primary victory helped him win the GOP nomination and ultimately the White House. They came from across the globe. It's not all about short-legged speed when 150 corgis gather for an international race celebrating the little dogs. There's a costume parade, the smartest nose, and, of course, the loudest bark. The fifth corgi race Vilnius drew dogs and their owners to the Lithuanian capital's Vingis Park on Saturday for what organizers said was the biggest edition yet. There were competitors from Lithuania, Latvia, Poland, Estonia, Germany, Ukraine, the Czech Republic, the United States, and Britain. Keith Peters reporting.
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7: Second Corinthians 7, verse 1. Having therefore these promises, dearly beloved, let us cleanse ourselves from all filthiness of the flesh and spirit, perfecting holiness in the fear of God. Second Corinthians 7, verse 1. God's Word calling us to holiness in our lives.
8: Here is the National Weather Map for VCY America. Today's weather map shows two low pressure systems, the first in Canada with its associated warm front extending from Canada through Minnesota and into Michigan, the second low over western Wisconsin with its associated warm front extending from Wisconsin into Lake Michigan, and its associated cold front extending from Wisconsin into Montana, with a weather boundary extending from Kansas through North Carolina and out to sea, with three waves of low pressure riding along that boundary over central Mississippi, southern South Carolina, and off the North Carolina coast. Severe thunderstorms are possible today over portions of Nebraska and Kansas, with heavy rain with possible flash flooding over portions of North and South Carolina, Virginia, and Maryland. Now the weather forecast for cities in the VCY listening area. Huxley, Iowa, for today, partly to mostly sunny skies, high around 84. Tonight, partly cloudy with a chance of scattered evening showers and thunderstorms, low around 63. Joplin, Missouri, for today, partly to mostly cloudy skies, it will be hot, high around 98. Tonight, mostly clear, low around 72. Stockton, Missouri, for today, partly sunny skies, it will be hot, high around 95. And Rockford, Illinois, showers and scattered thunderstorms, high around 80. That's the forecast. I'm meteorologist Jim Vaughn for VCY America, Christian Information Radio.

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1: Our word for today comes from Nehemiah 3, verses 28 and 29. Beyond the horse gate, the priests made repairs, each in front of his own house. After them, Zadok, the son of Immer, made repairs in front of his own house. After him, Shemaiah, the son of Shechaniah, the keeper of the east gate, made repairs. So what's the common thread throughout this passage? Well, if you read it, you'll see that they did the repairs right where they were, in front of their own homes. For nearly 100 years, they had lived amidst the debris and the destruction, really seeing no way forward. Enter Nehemiah, who had a plan. He challenged them to take ownership of where they were, right in front of their own homes. You know, when we look at the state of our nation, what if those who profess faith in Jesus Christ began to rebuild the spiritual walls of prayer, Bible study, obedience to God, around their own homes?
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1: What if I told you that the most difficult situation or person in your life right now is actually a tool in God's hands to accomplish His biggest and best purpose in your life? You want to learn how this works? Well, stay with me. That's today.
0: I'm Dave Drewy, and this is Living on the Edge with Chip Ingram. Today, we're continuing our larger study called Free at Last, How to Break Out of a Destructive Lifestyle, as Chip tackles one of the hardest questions any of us face when life gets unfair. Does God actually have a purpose in it, or are we just enduring it until it passes? Well, it's a question that matters for anyone stuck in a hard season right now, wondering if any of it really means something. Well, here's Chip in Philippians chapter 1 with his message titled, Understanding the Power of Purpose.
1: What's a circumstance in your life that's tough? Is there anything in your life right now that you say, if God really loves me, if He cares for me, and I'm obeying Him, I'm doing all that I know that is right, what's going on? I don't get it. Well, you're not alone. And so if you pull out your teaching notes, I want you to do a little exercise with me. It says sometimes the shortest distance between two points is a zigzag line. Now, I want to say that again. Sometimes the distance between point A and point B, unlike in geometry where it's a straight line with God, sometimes the distance between point A, this is where you're at right now. This is where you're at in your life, in your singleness, in your marriage, in your work, in your health. Point A, God wants to take you to point B. The way we think, and especially those of you that were really good in geometry, unlike me, is we think, you know, point A, point B, straight line. That's how you get there. In God's economy, mark it down. The shortest distance between two points is a zigzag line. I will never forget Dr. Sanukian sharing that. I can't tell you what the message is all about. I can't tell you when and where I was, but what I can tell you is a paradigm shifted in my mind. A paradigm shifted, and I realized that when I'm at point A and when I'm convinced God wants me at point B, when I don't get there right away or when I hit barriers and there's time issues and people issues and health issues and struggle issues and marriage issues and kid issues and at times when I was single, just, God, am I ever going to get married issues? It was beginning to say, wow, this shortest distance is a zigzag line. This is going to be very, very helpful. I want you to get out a pen right now. Come on, pull it out. Okay, just really quick. And right underneath that, where it says a zigzag line, I want you to put a dot on one side, and then all the way over on the other side of the page, put another dot, and then I want you to actually draw a zigzag line. And while you're doing that, let me just give you a couple examples so that I'm not just making this up. You know, we're studying the book of Philippians, the Apostle Paul. Now, God interrupts his life and reveals himself and takes him to Arabia and, you know, says, okay, this is what you're going to do. You are my man to the Gentiles. Your mission is to take the gospel to the whole world. And he goes on these missionary trips and he plants all these churches. And I mean, God is using him. It's an amazing story. And so his point A, God has spoke to me. Point B, take the gospel to the whole world. Now, do you realize how many times years after year after year, he was in prison? I mean, he's got to be saying, wait a second. You told me to take the gospel to the whole world. Now I'm in prison for this. Now I'm in prison for this. Now I'm in prison for that. How's this ever going to happen? Well, guess where Paul wrote a great number of all the letters inspired by the Holy Spirit that we read today? While he was in prison. The most strategic way that God's word would go all around the world then and now, this man wrote 13 books. You see, God had a zigzag plan, but Paul couldn't see it. Or take David. God calls David to be the king, and Samuel anoints him, and this young man, and he says, David, you're going to be the king. And Saul has been cast aside, and he's turned away. And David, I'm sure he's like, wow, I'm too young, but okay. Well, he's anointed as king, and for the next 10 plus or minus years, he dodges spears, hides in caves, loses his wife, has everyone turn against him, and wonders, God, if this is what it's like to be king, what's the deal? But you see, the zigzag line, he was preparing David, and he was preparing the circumstance. And you can look at Joseph, you can look at Moses, you can look at the children of Israel, you can look at your life.

0: behind him. It's not linear. It's not always the way we think. You got it? Now, for those of you that weren't with us in our last session, let me do a very, very quick review. I have a question before we move on. This is a pitcher of water, and the question is it half full or is it half empty? Now, you know, you don't necessarily need to vote. Raise your hand, but, you know, is it half full or is it half empty? And, of course, you know the answer, right? The answer is yes. It is half full and it is half empty. And in this series, what we're learning is that it's your focus. How do you look at that? It's your perspective. If this picture represents your life, your relationships, all that's going on, there are some people that spend their entire life focusing on what they don't have, what's not yet. And they're down and they're discouraged and they blame people and they blame God and they're pretty negative. And some of it just goes inside our heads because we all struggle with this. And there's other people who realize everybody's life is going to have some big empty issues, some struggles, some challenges, but their focus is, look at what I do have, look at what God has done. And they focus not denying what's empty, not pretending it's not there, not pretending there's not needs, but look, it's half full. And so on your notes, what I want to do by way of review is simply say this, C plus P equals E. That's our little formula. That's our formula for choosing joy. Circumstances plus perspective equals our experience. This whole series about choosing joy is learning moment by moment, day by day, into everything of life to get God's perspective, to look at a lens. Lens number one was, you'll see in your notes, key is focus. Jot that down, will you? Your focus. The key question to ask when you're sliding, when you get discouraged, when you don't understand, when someone really ticks you off, here's the question, where's my focus? Key number two is purpose. You see, when I look at life, the ups and downs, the zigs, and especially the zags, I need to ask myself, what's my purpose? I want to look at circumstances and challenges and difficulties through the lens of purpose. But what I want you to see is the structure of this passage. Verse 12, he's going to give his thesis. He's going to tell us, this is what I want you to know. And then in each one of the verses, it's like a lawyer. He's presenting like his argument. And he has exhibit A, exhibit B, exhibit C. I'm going to show you that he's going to look at his life through the lens of God's purpose. And whether he's zigging or zagging, he will end this section with, and I rejoice. So follow along. Here's his thesis, verse 12. Now I want you to know, brethren, that my circumstances have turned out for the greater progress of the gospel. Underline greater progress and underline gospel. And then he's going to tell us how those difficult circumstances kind of help the gospel go forth. Exhibit A. He says, so that my imprisonment in the cause of Christ has become well known throughout the whole Praetorian Guard and to everyone else. And that most of the brethren, trusting in the Lord because of my imprisonment, have far more courage to speak the word of God without fear. And then he goes into some of the challenges and some things that were happening. Some, to be sure, are preaching Christ even from envy and strife, but some also from goodwill. The latter do it out of love, knowing that I'm appointed for the defense of the gospel. The former proclaim Christ out of selfish ambition rather than pure motives, thinking to cause me distress in my imprisonment. And then his kind of attitude toward it all. You know, what then, or literally, what's it matter? Only that in every way, whether in pretense or in truth, Christ is proclaimed. And in this I circle the word, rejoice.
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0: Okay, here's his thesis. This church that loves him, that was birthed in Philippi, has heard our beloved apostle, church planner, our friend, our brother. Well, he's in Rome now. And we've heard that he's in prison, and they know what the prisons are like. And we'll learn later in the book, this was the very literally, only the church at this time.

0: was supporting him financially. And so they have sent Epaphroditus to go meet him and bring a financial gift. And that day, they didn't serve you food. You had to have friends and people to take care of you. And so they're concerned about Paul. And this letter, he's writing back to reassure them it's okay. And so here's his premise. I want you to know, because you're concerned, I want you to know that my circumstances, the difficulties, the challenges you've heard about are turning out for the greater progress. The word greater progress, had you underline, the word means advancement. It's a military term. And it says, I want you to know that it's difficult for sure. I am in prison just as you've heard, but here's the deal. It's caused the gospel, the good news. And for some of us that didn't grow up in the church, the gospel's not some formula, okay? Can I pause just a moment? Can we park? I mean, just for a second. The gospel is a compound word, good news, or literally it's happy news. And what it is, it's an announcement. It's not like, here's how you ought or should to live. The announcement is, all men of all time are in chains and bondage to sin, and we fall short of God's holiness. And God, the second person of the Trinity, came to earth. He lived a perfect life. He died upon the cross, and he paid for my sin and your sins and the sins of all people of all time. And then he rose from the dead, and he demonstrated that it's true. And the good news, the happy news, the early church wasn't saying, you have to believe this and you need to do this and why don't you start living this way and your morals need to be this way. No, they were just going to say, look, there's happy news. We all know that we fall short. We all know that we've sinned. God visited the planet. He died in our place. Our sins are forgiven. Will you receive it? I mean, it was like just going around telling people, this is amazing. And so Paul says, my circumstances have turned out for the advancement of this message, this amazing, powerful message. The gospel he would write to the Romans is the power of God to salvation, to every single person who believes, to the Jew first and also to the Greek. Now, he's gonna make his point. So Paul, okay, you say it's an advancement. We're still concerned about you. How does it advance the gospel? Exhibit A, the gospel goes forth. Jot that word in. The gospel goes forth. He says, so that my imprisonment in the cause of Christ has become, put a line under, well known throughout the whole Praetorian Guard and to everyone else. Paul is declaring the greatest truth that this planet has ever, ever heard. And all people know is they're spoken evil of because they're weird. I mean, the people are selling their homes and meeting the needs of the poor. They touch lepers. They meet secretly. They're absolutely committed to one another. They're radical in their faith. They keep talking about this dead man that came back to life. No matter what we do, we can't get rid of them. I mean, they were just a pain in the rear. I mean, we march them into the Colosseums and we let loose the lions. And that they sing praises to God, and they're asking God to forgive us as we do it. Nero actually took them and wrapped them. This is a bit graphic, but he would wrap these Christians who wouldn't recant in tar, and then he would put them on poles, and he would light them for his cocktail parties. And they would sing praises to God. And so Paul's saying, you know, this little 30-year movement, this sect, is getting global coverage because I'm here. It's turned out for the greater progress of the gospel. And by the way, you talk about a viral movement. Here's a viral movement. The Praetorian Guards, every 6 hours, one of these guards gets chained to me. And you don't know what a Praetorian Guard is. If you were an emperor at this time, the way that you normally lost your job is you were assassinated. And it might be a military coup, or it might be one of your sons, or it might be someone competing for power. And so what the emperors would do, they would develop what was called a Praetorian Guard. And basically, it was an army of somewhere between 10 to 20,000. And these were like the Green Beret, the Navy SEALs. I mean, the greatest warriors. And their job was to be loyal to the emperor. And I mean, they were esteemed. And so every 6 hours, he has a different one. So Claudius comes in and he's nailed, you know, he's chained to Paul. So what are you in for? Hey, I'm glad you asked. Have you ever heard of Jesus? Another 6 hours, you know. Augustus comes in, then Bob, then Fred, then Joe. I mean, can you imagine being chained to the Apostle Paul for 6 hours? He comes to Christ, he comes to Christ, he comes to Christ, he comes to Christ, he comes to Christ, he comes to Christ. And what happens? What we find is that in the book of Acts, we'll learn that actually people in the household of Herod are coming to Christ. And all I want you to get is sometimes the zigzag line of difficult circumstances causes the gospel to go forward. A number of years ago, I'd give you probably a million illustrations, but one of the most graphic for me, because it was so devastating. You know, if you heard all my crazy stories, and I'm a basketball-holic, and I love to work out. And I remember a number of years ago, and I was playing a lot of pickup ball with college guys, was still in good shape. It was a misty, rainy day, and out of my eye, I saw a guy filling the lane. I was going to throw my John Stockton off the, you know, bounce pass, just. And so, and as I got right to here to do it, and then my eye caught another guy saw me and he was going to get it. So I leaned more and I really put the mustard on it. So all my weight's on this and I torqued it. And it was like a gun went off. Bam! And I was like, oh my gosh, what happened? Anything inside of a knee that can blow up, blew up. I mean, ACL, MCL, meniscus. I find myself going to physical therapy after surgery, and a lady begins to talk to me, who's my physical therapist. I learned very early on her dad is like the super fired up atheist, hates Christians. She finds out on my paper I'm a pastor, so you're one of them. And I mean, she is ticked off, and here we go. I thought, oh my gosh, so Lord, would you give me an opportunity? Here's what I can tell you. I don't know, maybe after the sixth, seventh, or eighth appointment, and you know, I've done it about, you know, a month or so. And so finally she puts her hands on her hips, and you know, if you've ever rehabbed, you know, sometimes they push and it's like you're just ready to cry, it hurts so bad. I thought she enjoyed it. I really do. You Christians, you know, my dad taught to hate you guys. And so she goes, okay, so what's with you? I said, well, so what do you mean what's with me? Yeah, I watch how you act, you know, you kind of know everybody in here and your attitude, and you're not at all like those Christians that my dad told me about. And I said, do you really want to know? She goes, yeah. I said, no. Do you really want to know? She says, yeah. I said, your dad missed out. He doesn't know. And I began to explain to her who Jesus was. And to make a long story short, I saw her trust Christ. She'd been through a horrendous hardship and abandoned by a husband and had a little 5-year-old girl. And I remember when I had the chance to baptize her later. And I remember then she'd come to church and sit way up front. She says, I want my little girl to, it was like, wow, this music and when we worship and what God's doing in me, her life just 180. And what I remember thinking, because I went back to playing basketball and I had this brace and, you know, I was kind of bummed out, like, you know, okay, I lost my first step. Of course, didn't have much of one at that age anyway and couldn't jump at all. And God said, so Chip, let me get this right. Do you think just blowing out your knee, a little difficulty, a little challenge, is worth that young woman's eternal future and what happens to her daughter? And I remember thinking, wow, you know, Lord, that is so awesome. That is so awesome. Would I give a knee for someone in what I saw? Absolutely. What are you going through? What are you going through right now that God wants to use so that other people, so the gospel can go forth? How you respond to the difficulty, the pain, the injustice, what's happening at work, or what your ex is saying, or what's happening with one of your kids, or a health issue that everyone's going, wow, how do you even get through this? God wants to use your present circumstances, exhibit A, for the furtherance of the gospel. But that's not all. Exhibit B. Here's another good thing that happened. The church grows stronger. Notice what he says. And that most of the brethren, trusting in the Lord, notice the phrase, because of my imprisonment, have far more courage to speak the word of God without fear. See, when we step up, when he's in the midst of this and he's being bold, the rest of us go, wow, you know something? The Praetorian Guard, the church was being persecuted. And now they say, you know, if Paul can do it in prison, I can do it. I have 2 or 3 friends that have very high level jobs in the high tech world, and they're bold. I mean, they're out there. And they're not asking, can I do this or can I say this? They're loving, they're kind, they're great at what they do, but they are bold. They're not afraid to say, yes, I'm a Christian. I'm not anti-intellectual. I'm not narrow. I'm not a hater. And by how they're living and how they're treating people, I'll tell you what, it just makes me go, you know, I can do this. I can do this. Sometimes adversity and difficult circumstances cause the gospel to go forth, and sometimes difficulty, circumstance, you know what it does? It builds the body. It causes the church to grow.
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0: As we close today's program, I want to remind you of the little formula that we're talking about. C plus P equals E. C stands for circumstance plus perspective equals your experience. And we're going to learn four basic questions to ask that will give you God's perspective. The first question is, where's your focus? Remember, that was from the early part of chapter one. Is it inward or is it upward and outward? And now we're asking, what's your purpose? It's amazing how the lens of interpreting your circumstances alters radically when you think about God's purposes for your life. What is He doing? The Apostle Paul in this passage actually takes what is a horrendous situation in prison, and he looks at it through the lens of God's purpose and says, wow, this is pretty cool. I'm here in the center of the world. I'm chained to these guys that have all this impact, and the gospel's going to go forward. I mean, this is great. Instead of, I'm in chains, and God, where are you? And this isn't fair, and this doesn't work. I said at the beginning of the broadcast that sometimes the most difficult person or situation in your life is actually a tool that God is using to accomplish His best and biggest purposes through your life. I'd like you to ponder and kind of look backward in your own mind's eye and think some really hard things or difficult things that really, you wanted something to happen, but they didn't, and now you look back and go, oh, thank you, God. You know, like dating that person you thought you would marry, but you didn't, and you think of who you have now. Here's my question for you. What's God's agenda or purpose in your life right now, and what good does He want to bring out of what you're currently experiencing? Ask Him, and He'll tell you.
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2: This is Max McLean. The story of the Bible is a divine drama of how God would redeem His people from their sin. God commissioned Paul to explain the suffering of Jesus Christ. How do Christ's actions compel us to humble ourselves and imitate Him? Listen to the Bible from Philippians 2. If you have any encouragement from being united with Christ, if any comfort from His love, if any fellowship with his spirit, if any tenderness and compassion, then make my joy complete by being like-minded, having the same love, being one in spirit and purpose. Do nothing out of selfish ambition or vain conceit, but in humility consider others better than yourselves. Each of you should look not only to your own interests, but also to the interests of others. Your attitude should be the same as that of Christ Jesus, who, being in very nature God, did not consider equality with God something to be grasped, but made himself nothing, taking the very nature of a servant, being made in human likeness, and being found in appearance as a man, he humbled himself and became obedient to death, even death on a cross. Therefore God exalted him to the highest place and gave him the name that is above every name, that at the name of Jesus every knee should bow in heaven and on earth and under the earth, and every tongue confess that Jesus Christ is Lord, to the glory of God the Father. Therefore, my dear brothers, as you have always obeyed, not only in my presence, but now much more in my absence, continue to work out your salvation with fear and trembling, for it is God who works in you to will and to act according to his good purpose. Do everything without complaining or arguing, so that you may become blameless and pure, children of God without fault, in a crooked and depraved generation in which you shine like stars in the universe, as you hold out the word of life. From Philippians 2, listen to the Bible. It's great for the soul.
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0: Welcome to Talk Truth, the radio ministry of Gary Clark. Gary has been teaching God's Word for almost 40 years in Southwest Florida and serves as the pastor and founder of Fellowship Church of Inglewood, where we love Jesus and we love people. My name is Roger Johnson, and our hope for today is that you will be encouraged and motivated to live your life for Jesus Christ. Here's Pastor Gary with today's message.
1: Did you ever go to Ripley's, believe it or not? You ever been there? Yeah. I remember doing it as a kid. Yeah. And you know, no, there's no way. And you go to this place, and look, you see some of these things. Look at that rascal. Wow. Whoa. Man. Woo. My goodness. And that's the way you are at Ripley's, believe it or not. You just can't believe it, can you? Say with me. You just can't what? Believe it. But you see it, so you what? You believe it. Well, what about what you can't see? I've got a message series today starting called Believe It or Not. I want to encourage you in your faith. Okay? Faith is the substance of things hoped for. It's the evidence of things not what? Seen. Don't you want more faith? Wouldn't you like to believe more? Say, wouldn't you want to have more confidence and trust in God? Let's talk about it. Over the next few weeks, a brand new series. I happened to be watching a movie the other night, and there's different ways I'll get a new series. Most times it's somebody will speak to me, or the staff will talk to me, or sometimes it'll be like this. I was watching a movie, and the guy, it was a good movie. I guess it's a religious movie too. Guy was preaching, gave just a little bit of his sermon. Wasn't much to it in that what I heard him preach. It was just, you know, it was just like sort of watered down story time. That's my view. And then a circumstance happens. His faith is tested. His belief grows. The preacher gets back a while later after some trials, and he speaks differently. Speaks about heaven. Yeah. Like he really believes it. And you know what? The leaders in the church wanted to fire him. Because you can't be believing that stuff in that book like that, you know. Did you hear me? Yes or no? And I'm sitting there watching a movie. Great movie. I enjoyed the movie. No problem with the movie. This didn't have a thing to do with the movie. But that's how the Lord spoke to me. And I've done this for a long time. This has been my life for 32 years since I came to Inglewood, pastoring. And I just marvel at people that say they're Christians, yet they don't believe God. You know what? I don't want that to be us at Fellowship Church. Did you hear me? Yes or no? I want us to believe God. Come on! And I'm going to encourage you to believe God over the next several weeks. That's what I'm going to do. You hearing me now? Let's go with the message. So, message, now it's going to be a little different today because it's a message certainly from the Scriptures, but it's from my heart because the Lord touched me. He's been speaking to me a little bit on this over the last several days. And we'll see over the next few weeks how we do. Let's go with the message today. Well, so that movie, I saw the movie, it made me think. And so this was the direction I was going to take. So, I wanted to examine and I wanted to look at what Christians believe. I've looked at a lot of polling in my life over the years, Christianity, different things about America, whatever. They do these polls. How many have ever heard of Barna? Put your hand up. Well, it's a leading pollster, absolutely. So, you know, they do a good job. You can trust them on what their polling data does. So, are y'all with me so far? Say. So, a recent poll by the Barna Group of self-described what? So these are people that say, well, are you a Christian? Yes, I'm a Christian. They describe themselves as a what? As a Christian. So, a poll of self-described Christians revealed the reality, and these are my words, of a believe it what? Not Christianity. So many who are Christians have a believe it what? Not. Well, I want me a believe it Christianity. Did you hear me? I want people to save you. I might not like Clark, but when he least believes what he says, amen. Say, come on. So I looked at the poll, 40% in this poll that are self-described Christians do not believe that Jesus Christ was perfect and divine. And you might be here today, well, he was just a man. No, he wasn't just a man. He's a God-man. Did you hear me, yes or no? Scriptures are clear on this. He was sinless. He was the spotless Lamb of God given by His Father God so you and I could be saved. He wasn't another Joe. Did you hear me, yes or no? Come on. 66% of self-described Christians do not believe the Holy Spirit is a living entity and a person of the Godhead, but rather a symbol of God's power and presence. Well, friend, the Holy Spirit is God. Do I understand everything about God? No. But God is a one God in three persons, a triune God. God the Father, God the Son, God the what? He's not just that little dove thing you pin on you. Did you hear me say? He's more than a symbol. But this is what self-described Christians believe. About the same amount, two-thirds, do not believe that Satan is a living being, but simply a what? Symbol of what? Evil. Well, does the Bible say the devil is real? Absolutely. Where does this come from? Keep looking. You read this poll, it's like somebody's drunk. However, two out of three Christians that were polled believe that a person can be under the influence of evil spiritual forces such as demons or evil spirits. So it's just a symbol, but do you believe people can be, you know, under the influence of the devil? Oh yeah, I believe that. Count me in on that one. Is this how you want to live your life, like a yo-yo, or do you want to know what you believe? Amen. Come on. 40% of Christians polled contend that their religious faith, say it with me, has not what? Yeah, I'm going to give you a little hint. If you don't believe something, don't expect it to impact you. Did you hear me? That number, 40%, goes with most of this poll. 40% say it's not greatly impacted their life. Yeah, because 40% don't believe anything anyway that say they believe. Did you hear me? And unfortunately, many are running the churches in America today. And when somebody starts to believe, oh, can't have that, you're out. We like it the way it was, like grandma and granddad did. Well, I'd rather have faith. Amen? 40%. We're not sure if a person, listen to this one, must either side with God or with Satan. Well, I'm not sure. You know, somebody needs to make a choice on which. However, listen to this, the drunk thing again. However, 75% of them said they believe the most important purpose in their life is to love God with all their heart, with all their mind, and with all their soul. Well, obviously, that mind part ain't part of it. Because you got a mind to see the Word of God, and you got a mind to read it, and you got a mind to believe it, but you choose not to. But yeah, but I believe that's what I'm supposed to do. But yeah, but you're not. Y'all with me or not? Am I putting you to sleep this morning, taking you to the polls? See, I love this kind of stuff. Almost 50% disagree, listen now, or do not strongly agree. They either disagree or they do not strongly agree that the Bible is accurate in all its principles and teachings. Well, don't ever expect to believe something that you don't believe. Hello out there. Don't ever expect to believe something that you don't believe is accurate. Amen, say. You won't. That's dumb. Well, I believe something I don't believe. No, you're smoking something. And you're fooling yourself. Almost 50% agree. Almost 50% of self-described Christians agree that the Bible, the Quran, and the Book of Mormon are all expressions of the same spiritual truth. Are you hearing me? Now, I'm not for us today, put other people down. I'm not doing that message for this reason. I'm just showing the insanity and the schizophrenia, excuse me, of Christianity so often. God never intended it to be that way. He wants us to believe it or not. Don't try to play the middle, dude. Did you hear me say, you believe it or not? Okay. Where are you at? Now, very interesting though, look at this. The Christians in that poll who define themselves as one who made a personal commitment to Jesus Christ, who believe that when they die, they'll go to heaven because they confessed their sin and had accepted Jesus Christ as their Savior, they almost were twice as likely to believe the right things that the Bible teaches. Did you hear me? So it sounds to me like a true belief in Jesus Christ really does matter. Are you hearing me? A true commitment to Christ really does change your life. Just from polling data. And it seems to say that many that say they describe themselves as Christians, yet they don't believe, haven't made that commitment to Christ. Are you hearing me? Keep looking. Here's what those that describe themselves as, they didn't say it, but born again, new creatures in Christ. They believe more than 2-1 over the poll that the Bible is completely and totally accurate. See, that's what I want you to believe. Because that's what the Bible says. That's what God wants you to believe. That God is omniscient. That God is omnipotent. And He's the creator of everything that is. This is what they're more likely to believe when they truly make their commitment to Christ. And they describe themselves as one that did that. That Jesus was and is perfect and what? Divine. That the Holy Spirit is a living person of the Godhead. That Satan is a living being. And that one must side either with God or the devil. It's called the broad way or the what? The narrow way. Which are you going to choose? Isn't that what Jesus said? Sure. So, the new series, we're just getting started now, is called, say it with me again, Believe It or Not. You ain't going to sleep on me yet, are you? It's just fixing to get good. Come on. Here we go. Here we go. I ain't even give you the title yet of the sermon. Here it is right here. The Worst Substance Abuse. Would you say that with me? The Worst Substance Abuse. One more time. The My background, I came from a drunk family. I came from that environment. That's the way I grew up. That's what I saw until I was age 16. I never saw any different. Every day. Every day. My mother, one night sitting drunk, watched a television show. It was Billy Graham, the preacher, going off. I came in after partying that night. She'd been watching Billy Graham. Even though she was drunk, somehow the message of the gospel got through. And she said, we're going to church in the morning. I cussed her out, slammed my door. I was meaner, mad than a hornet. Next morning we went. 3 weeks later, my mother and I put our faith and trust in Jesus Christ. We confessed our sins. We believed that Jesus died on the cross. I didn't know it all. I had no idea much of this. But best I could, I put my F-A-I-T-H in Jesus, my faith in Jesus Christ. My mother immediately went home and poured out her Pabst Blue Ribbon down the sink. She never drank another drop, ever. But alcohol still remained a part of my family. My stepdad continued to drink. And several years later, about maybe 10 years later or so, he murdered my mother and he shot himself. Okay? I know a little bit about substance abuse in my line of work. There's a lot of it right here in this room. Why can I say that? Because this is the reality of our world. Are you hearing me, yes or not? Yes or not, okay? I want to tell you what the worst substance abuse is. That's my title. Hang in here with me. Come on, let's go. We're rolling. Do you believe God? Do you believe God? Do you believe God? Do you believe God? So many in that poll, they say they believe. I'm a Christian, but you don't believe God. I watched the movie. It's based on a true story. You're going to fire the preacher because he gets up talking about something that's true. Do you believe God or not? Are you hearing me in the church today? Do you believe God or not? Listen, we believe a family member. How many have a family member lie to you before? Raise your hand up. I believe them. They lied like a dog. We believe a friend. How many had a friend lie to you? Come on, let's keep going. We believe a religious speaker. How many ever heard some of them jokers lying lately? Come on. And I'm one of them. Come on, it's up here. It's crazy I even picked this profession. We believe a what? How many heard them lie lately? Well, their lips were moving. I'm sorry, I'm terrible. We believe a news anchor. Guys, we believe a news anchor. We do. We pick our favorite one and we put our faith in him, don't we? But you won't believe God? Are you kidding me? We believe a newspaper. Well, it was in the newspaper. It must be true. Are y'all alive? We believe a tradition. We believe a tradition. Something mama did, grandma did, it's been handed down, and so we just got to do it. And you know what? We'll just keep doing that as if it's the gospel. We believe a telemarketer. They'll call us. We don't even know them rascals. And they'll tell us, okie dokie, I believe you. Go ahead and send it on to me. We believe a get-rich-quick scheme. Now, let's be honest. How many ever believed a get-rich-quick scheme and you fell for it? Let me see your hand in the room. Come on, come on. Easy way to make the money. Yeah, oh, yeah. Lie, but you won't believe God. We believe, look at this one. We believe a billboard. What do I mean? I was just coming back to Florida last week, headed down 75. And I come into Florida. There it is, billboard after billboard. Disney World tickets, $19. At the Florida Visitor Center. And then you get to that exit and you look over there, there's a little yellow shack about 10 by 10. You think Florida's going to pot here. If that's the Florida Visitor Center, it's just a lie. You didn't read the fine print. You got to do this to get that for $19. I believe I'll go pay the $100. Here we go. Wait a minute, back it up. There's something else we believe. We believe a roadside sign. Yeah, we will. There they stick some of these signs out on the corner of the road that says, work from home, make $1,000 a week. You seen them before? Yeah, oh sure you have. The only fellow that's making $1,000 at home is the guy who put the signs out and you paying him to stay home for $1,000. You understand? Don't we believe other mess? Say yes or no. Did you get the point this morning? Good. But not God. And I don't believe that Bible. No, you can't. You know, that Bible was written by all them men, you know. Over the many years, you can't believe the Bible. I've heard it all. Usually coming out of crazy people's mouth. You hearing me today? I know this is a tough message. I ain't so sure I can believe that Bible stuff now. You know? Yeah, but you'll believe the telemarketer. Or the politician. But you won't believe God. Oh, but I'm a Christian. Do you see how crazy it sounds? Stay with me. The message is going to turn now and get really crazy. Say it with me. Believe it or not. Come on. Here we go. I call this message the worst substance abuse. And I'm looking out on several substance abuse counselors. I got several in the room here this morning. And they're going, they're ready to argue with me. We'll see. Come on. The worst substance abuse. Would you say this verse with me? Now faith is the substance of things hoped for, the evidence of things not seen. Did you see that big word over there? Say it with me one more time. Now faith is the of things hoped for, the evidence of things not seen. Let's go now and let's discuss what we've been talking about. The worst substance abuse. See, I'm going to tell you something right now. I believe it's abusive to say you believe God or that you're a Christian. I think it's abusive to say you're a Christian, that you describe yourself as a Christian and you don't believe the Christ who died for you. Did you hear me, yes or no? To me, that's abusive. That's the angle I'm giving this message from today. The worst kind of substance abuse. What does the word substance mean? That verse says, now the faith is the substance of things hoped for. The word substance means matter. Substance. It means something that has mass. Substance. It has a mass about it. Substance. It's something that occupies what? Space. Substance is something that... I just had some substance right here sitting in that chair. Larry made me... Hi, Larry. Larry made me a drink. It's water, cold water, with like some kind of a mango tea something in it. Well, that was the substance inside that bottle. It occupies space of that bottle. Did you see that? That's what substance is. Substance is also the meaning of what? Thought. Substance. The meaning of a thought. So, my head started spinning as I was putting this series together, the message together. People need what? People need substance. People need something to fill that space. Did you hear me today? Something, people need something to fill that space. People are looking for something to fill and occupy their what? Their life. Substance. Many turn to what? Alcohol. They turn to drugs. And we call it what? I didn't make this up. We call it what? It's called substance abuse. I just think it's interesting. Now, faith is the substance of things hoped for, the evidence of things not seen. Substance, something that fills space. People turn to alcohol and drugs and abuse that because they're trying to fill that what? They're trying to fill that space. By the way, alcohol is the leader in abused substances more than all other drugs combined. Alcohol. Why am I doing this? Well, I just thought I would. 40%. This was in this week's newspaper. How many saw the article on alcoholism paper this week? 40% of people incarcerated in American prisons today. 40% were under the influence of alcohol when committing their crimes. 40%. Didn't know what they were doing, or they were in under some kind of influence of a substance. Did you hear me? Mitchell and I were riding the other day to Tampa. We helped dedicate a restaurant. Thursday, he sang the national anthem there, and I went up Saturday and met with the staff and the leaders. I actually got to meet the founder of Outback, who started Outback years ago. This is a new chain he's starting. He had to hear me speak for 10 minutes. I thought that was funny. But we're riding down the road. Did you know another word for alcohol is also called what? How many knew that before? You knew that before you got here today. Sure. It's called spirits. Why is alcohol? Where did it come from? It just intrigued me for a moment in the message. Just bear with me. It comes from an Arabic word, al-ghul. You're right. That's the word ghul. Did you see that? Al-ghul. It was used by alchemists. It means to deaden the body or the spirit. It's also where we get the English word ghoul from. That's why when you see somebody who's wasted, they look like a ghoul and a fool. Did you hear me today? Now that's just a little sideline on alcohol. But I'm talking about substance abuse in the worst kind.
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2: When Abigail saw David, she hurried and got down from the donkey and fell before David on her face and bowed to the ground. What's she doing? She's treating him like a king. She fell at his feet and said, "Let not my lord regard this worthless fellow, Nabal, for as his name is, so is he." That's another way of saying, David, look, before you strike back, consider the source. What do you expect from a foolish man but foolish actions? David, don't get down in the gutter with him. Don't stoop to his level.

0: Welcome to Wisdom for the Heart. Today, Stephen Davey brings us part two of a message he began yesterday. In our previous study, Stephen introduced us to a very strange couple in the wilderness, a wealthy fool named Nabal and his wise, godly wife named Abigail. Today, Stephen will review what we've already seen and then bring the rest of the story to its conclusion. You'll watch a brave woman step between two angry men. You'll hear one of the most remarkable speeches in all of Scripture. And you'll see God protect David from a serious mistake. Here's Stephen Davey on Wisdom for the Heart.
1: I have been aware as a pastor over these years of many women like Abigail. One woman came to my mind in particular who no longer attends, moved away, but came several years ago. She would be beaten if she attended church without her husband's permission. She had to ask every week. She demonstrated incredible perseverance and insight and patience. In fact, on one occasion, she came up to me and asked for prayer so that she might wisely approach her husband with the request that she attend a woman's special meeting here at church. And I couldn't help but think she is married to a fool who doesn't know what he has in her. I wonder how many wives today in the evangelical church at large who have to discreetly give money to the Lord. How many women suffer silently because they love the Lord as much as their husband loves his career path or his toys, his games, his stuff. How many women have insight spiritually and their husbands are spiritually blind? They're living out the exhortation of the Apostle Paul, who commended believing women in that early church who were married to unbelieving men or husbands who didn't act as believers, who sanctified their homes and blessed their husbands and their children more than their families could ever realize with their biblical insight and their spiritual dedication and godly commitment. As I read this, I want to tip my hat to every woman who can experience something of what she is experiencing. May your tribe increase. Now, with that as a backdrop, here comes the crisis, verse 4. David heard in the wilderness that Nabal was shearing a sheep. So David sent 10 young men, and David said to the young men, "Go to Carmel and go to Nabal and greet him in my name, and thus you shall greet him. Peace be to you and peace be to your house, peace be to all that you have. I hear that you have shearers. Now your shepherds have been with us, and we did them no harm, and they missed nothing all the time they were in Carmel. Ask your young men, ask your shepherds, they'll tell you. Therefore, let my young men find favor in your eyes. We've come on a feast day. Please give whatever you have at hand to your servants and to your son, David." Very kindly, tactfully asking him for food. By the way, if you go down to verse 15, one of the servants confirms to Abigail with these interesting words. He says, "You know, it's true. We suffered no harm. We didn't miss anything when we were in the fields as long as we went with them," David's men. "They were a wall," verse 16, "to us both by night and by day, all the while we were with them keeping the sheep." Here's what's happening. Roving bands of rustlers would steal from flocks and herds. Certainly the Philistines would. Making the life of a shepherd all the more dangerous. But not when David and his men were around. They were like a wall. They protected the

asked, and now was appropriate. Can you give us some food? Sheep shearing, furthermore, was a time of celebration. David has waited for the most positive moment, the most advantageous moment, when everybody would be feeling generous. The crops are in. The sheep are shorn for Nabal to provide food. Notice his rather shocking reply, verse 10. Nabal answered David's servants, "Who is David? Who is the son of Jesse?" In other words, who does he think he is? This stinging accusation, notice, "There are many servants these days who are breaking away from their masters." Oh, those are fighting words right there. Nabal is insinuating that David has rebelled against his master, Saul. You know, he's just roaming around the country with these good-for-nothings. Disloyal to the throne, good-for-nothing. This is a scathing response. Look at verse 11. "Shall I take my bread and my water and my meat that I've killed for my shearers and give it to the men, these men who come from I do not know where?" You can just hear the bite and the spit. Notice his repeated use of "my." This is "my bread, my water, my meat, my shearers." It's all about I, me, and mine. He's terribly inflicted with the disease of me. He won't even give bread and water. Do you notice? Nabal effectively says, "I don't know where you've come from." Simply another way of saying, "You and your men mean absolutely nothing to me. If you took care of my shepherds, well, tough luck. I didn't ask you to. I don't know you. And I couldn't care less about the lot of you." And by the way, this has political overtones to it. Nabal is denying David the respect of the king elect. In fact, if you're wondering, well, maybe Nabal had never heard of David. Legitimate question. He would have known what his wife knew. In fact, just listen to his wife. Look over at verse 28, the latter part. Listen to what she says to David. "For the Lord will certainly make my Lord," referring to David, "a sure house." That word, sure, certain house, refers to a royal dynasty. It's a political term. She's saying, "David, we know you're the anointed one by God to sit on the throne as the prince of Israel, and we know that God will give your reign, your house, a royal dynasty." Nabal is saying, you're a nobody. I'm not going to pay you. I'm not going to treat you as the king elect. Verse 12, "So David's young men turned away and came back and told David all this. And David said to his men, 'Every man strap on his sword.'" Get your guns on. "Every man of them strapped on his sword." David also strapped on his sword. "And about 400 men," this is overkill, literally, "400 men went up after David, while 200 remained with the baggage." That is, they stayed back to guard the camp. Now, if you're wondering what David plans on doing, let me eliminate any question. He is not negotiating. He didn't pack a peace pipe in there with his sword. Look down at verse 21. "David said, 'Surely in vain have I guarded all that this fellow has in the wilderness, so that nothing was missed of all that belonged to him. And he has returned me evil for good.'" David, that's not new, is it? The king's been returning evil for your good for years. He says, verse 22, "But God do so to the enemies of David, and more also, if by morning I leave so much as one male alive." In other words, David and his men are going to slaughter this fool and all his descendants. Now, David has a right to be angry, but he doesn't have a right to murder anybody. Isn't it interesting that he knew he had no right to take vengeance against Saul? Now he's ready to chop off heads because he doesn't get a dozen sheep and some wineskins as payment for bunking down with Nabal's shepherds and keeping them safe. But don't miss it. David doesn't have a right to murder, but he does have a right to be angry. Be slow to anger. James 1:19 means there are times when you can be angry for the right thing, to the right amount, with the right intention. I wonder if maybe you can identify here with David. Maybe you're still reeling from the fact that you've been recently, perhaps, cheated.

0: You shook hands. You kept your word. Maybe you even went above and beyond the call of duty. You worked hard. You were faithful. Somebody forgot to pay up or notice or reward. Even worse, your kindness was returned with harshness. Your service was intentionally overlooked. Your motives were misrepresented. Your self-sacrifice has been unrewarded. Maybe you were expecting a promotion or a pay raise, or maybe just a compliment or an honest response. Maybe you just tried to do a simple deed and it backfired. You helped an older woman across the street and you got to the other side, she hit you over the head with her umbrella because you walked too fast or something like that. I clipped this news article some time ago. Happened recently. The Denver Post ran it. Two teenage girls, just on a whim, decided to bake chocolate chip cookies and give them to their neighbors in their neighborhood. If you're living in my neighborhood, that's a wonderful idea. However, after baking the cookies, it was a little late at night, just after 10. They decided to take the cookies only to the houses that had the lights on. They knocked on the door of one home, several houses down. The lights were on. The 49-year-old woman inside didn't answer, but instead called the police. She would then complain that these girls caused her anxiety, and she made a trip to the emergency room. The next day, she sued these two young girls and won. They had to pay her $900 a fee to cover the emergency room visit. And the woman later told a reporter she hoped the girls had learned their lesson. What lesson? That she's a wacko? That didn't sound very spiritual, did it? In fact, that's not in my notes. For David, you know, the stakes are a lot higher, obviously. It isn't about, you know, cookies, but he is reacting with rage that is now consuming him. He actually has a bad case of the disease of me. I've been insulted. I have been mistreated. I have done right, and I'm being treated wrong. One of the shepherds informs Abigail that David is on the march. Verse 18, then Abigail made haste and took 200 loaves and 2 skins of wine and 5 sheep already prepared and about 30 quarts of parched grain and 100 clusters of raisin and 200 cakes of figs and laid them on donkeys. This is the original catering business, and she is amazing, isn't she? All of that. Verse 19, she said to her young men, go on before me. Behold, I come after you. She did not tell her husband, Nabal. She knows he'd never let her go. He would cut off his nose to spite his face. He's unteachable. Now, diplomacy and Nabal don't show up in the same sentence. But David is about to commit a crime. In fact, he's about to do something that goes way beyond the crime, and Abigail perceives it all. She's going to deliver a speech as she reaches him eventually, and we'll get into it in just a moment. But it is, I got to tell you ahead of time, it is an incredibly tactful, wise, discerning speech. She's obviously praying as she travels toward the king-elect. Keep in mind, she has to confront him. He's wrong. And as he's marching along, he's muttering under his breath, I watched that worthless man's sheep and his shepherds, and he pays me nothing. He is angry. Stop for just a moment on this path. Think about it. David has passed some really big tests of character so far with flying colors. Attempts on his life don't anger him. His wife is taken away and he isn't embittered. A treacherous, deceptive king cannot stop his composing of what are now best known songs in Israel. He's entrusting it all to God. God, you take care of vindicating my character. You take care of protecting me. I give myself to you. You're my rock. You're my refuge. And now some egotistical sheep herder insults him. That's it. He's ready for murder. He's handled some big tests in life. Now he's stumbling over a lesser test of his character. The truth is, temptation is always changing clothes. It's always adapting new strategies as the enemy exegetes your life, your reactions, responses. He's always changing his bait. Who would have thought? He'd be a foolish old sheepherder. Let me outline Abigail's discerning comments and give them contemporary titles, sort of in our own vernacular. She, by the way, is going to step in between these two beasts. They're both acting like wild beasts. They're both infected with the disease of me. I like to think of this scene as beauty and two beasts here. The first of 5 points in the speech of a lifetime is simply this: don't stoop to a lower level. The first thing she effectively says to David is don't stoop to a lower level. Look at verse 23. When Abigail saw David, she hurried and got down from the donkey and fell before David on her face and bowed to the ground. What's she doing? She's treating him like a king. She fell at his feet and said, "On me alone, my Lord, be the guilt. Please let your servant speak in your ears and hear the words of your servant. Let not my Lord regard this worthless fellow, Nabal, for as his name is, so is he. Nabal is his name, and folly is with him." That's another way of saying, David, look, before you strike back, consider the source. What do you expect from a foolish man but foolish words and foolish actions? Nabal is acting like Nabal. Don't, David, don't get down in the gutter with him. Don't stoop to his level. Secondly, Abigail effectively says, don't take matters into your own hands. Verse 26, "Now then, my Lord, as the Lord lives, and as your soul lives, because the Lord has restrained you from blood guilt and from saving with," note this, "your own hand." She's gently reminding him that he's taking matters into his own hands. As if to say, David, this is uncharacteristic of you. From everything I've heard, you have left your past, present, and future in the hands of God. They're already singing your songs. She probably knew some of them by heart. David, don't take matters into your own hands. Thirdly, Abigail says, don't diminish your high calling. I love this reminder, verse 28, "Please forgive the trespass of your servant, for the Lord will certainly make my Lord a sure house, because my Lord is fighting the battles of the Lord." In other words, David, you're battling the Philistines, and we know you're our champion, and these are the battles of the Lord. You're the protector of the nation. You're acting as a king ought to be acting. So what are you going to do? You're going to kill a foolish sheep herder? This isn't a battle of the Lord. Stick to fighting battles in which the Lord is honored. What a great reminder, by the way, for the church. Our battle is spiritual. We fight for the souls of men and women. But we're not fighting for our creature comforts. Our battle isn't for the respect of our culture. No, we're not battling for some kind of conservative resurgence. You know, we're not hoping Jesus will come back because our neighbors don't like us. If you haven't noticed, we are slipping back to the idolatry of Ephesus and the immorality of Corinth and the marginalization of the Empire of Rome. What countries around us have been facing, we are beginning to face. The battle that is won by prayer, the battle of the Lord for the church, is the winning and discipling of believers. It's inside out. It is the sound teaching of Scripture. It is the advancement of the gospel. The church isn't to mess around with fools like Nabal. He's simply living up to his name. Nabal's do what Nabal's do. Don't diminish your calling. And for the church, the reminder would be to stay the course and focus on the gospel. Fourthly, Abigail wisely yet rather courageously kind of cuts to the heart of David's sinful intentions by saying, if I can contemporize it, don't play the part of God. Verse 29, "If men rise up to pursue you and to seek your life, The life of my Lord shall be bound in the bundle of the living and the care of the Lord your God. And the lives of your enemies he shall sling out as from the hollow of a sling. This is absolutely brilliant. Convicting and encouraging. She uses two expressions here in this text that are loaded with subtle meaning. In their culture, if they were going to go on a journey, they'd take their jewels and they'd wrap them up in a bundle of cloths. Kind of like if you go to a pottery store and you're traveling, or maybe you're at the airport and you buy something that's breakable, they'll wrap it in all that tissue paper because of the journey. That's what they would do with their precious jewels as they go on a journey. She's saying effectively, David, we know you're journeying to the throne and God has you in his bundle. You're one of his precious jewels. God will take care of you. Then she ever so kindly reminds him of his greatest moment, where God's power shone through him so wonderfully, publicly, when he ran at that giant Goliath with his slingshot. Notice here, effectively, she's saying, look, God can take care of all of your enemies in just the same way that he used you with a sling against a giant. What are you doing strapping on a sword? What are you marching against an Israelite for with a sword? Don't play the part of God. Don't stoop to a lower level. Don't take matters into your own hands. Don't diminish your high calling. One more. This is the finale to her amazing speech. Abigail says, David, don't forget your future. Look at verse 30. And when the Lord has done to my Lord according to all the good that he's spoken concerning you and has appointed you prince over Israel, my Lord shall have no cause of grief or pangs of conscience for having shed blood without cause or taking vengeance himself. And the Lord has dealt well with my Lord. Remember your servant. David, she's saying here, don't sully your royal robes of tomorrow with the blood of revenge and self-centeredness today. David, you're angry about today. Abigail knew that, and she acknowledged his anger, by the way. I know you're angry about today. Just don't forget about tomorrow, which is wonderful advice, by the way, to every New Testament Christian. Paul knew he was writing Christians who were being mistreated, defrauded, ignored, marginalized. He writes, don't forget, you shall one day judge angels. I mean, God is going to open the record of angelic service and allow us as his bride to literally render judgment. 1 Corinthians chapter 6. So is justice dead in your life? Is life unfair? Are those scales not balanced when it comes to you? You've often wondered why. You may not have an answer, but the answer here would be, don't forget tomorrow. One day God will allow you to balance the scales of justice and you'll reign with him in his kingdom and you'll judge even the angels. By the way, there's another implication in this insight from Abigail. Don't treat people the way you treat them because of who they are. Treat them the way you treat them because of who you are. Don't forget who you are. Who are you? It's easy to forget. You are followers of the Son of David, slandered by Israel's leaders, mocked concerning his birth to an unmarried woman, denigrated, he and his disciples as nobodies, denied his rightful place as king, and refused honorable worship. He endured the worst of it, and he endured it with joy. How? He knew his future. Beloved, don't forget yours. That whatever momentary affliction you have that's temporary is going to be replaced by an incredible weight of glory. You, sir, are a crown prince. You, ma'am, are a crown princess. Your robes have already been sized. Mine's going to be two sizes smaller. Just want you to know ahead of time. Back to 38 long. Don't forget who you are. Let me just summarize the rest of this chapter, okay? Here it is. We're going to fly over it. David responds with humility, transparency. He is teachable. Nabal is not teachable. Nabal will not listen. David listens. He returns. He thanks Abigail, then returns back to his wilderness hideout. Abigail returns to find her husband drunk at the festival. She waits, then tells him the next morning of his close brush with death. of her actions, and it literally brings about a heart attack, some kind of collapse. 10 days later, God takes his life in judgment. David hears the news, comes back, and asks the president of this catering company to marry him. And she says yes. Imagine, he married the woman who straightened him out. And all the women said, that we better stop. And all the men said, that's what I thought. God bless you.
1: 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That was Stephen Davey, and this is Wisdom for the Heart. 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
1: We are the triumphant ones. That's what that means. All the spoils that Christ won at the cross, all that he possesses of the eternal glories of the new heaven and the new earth will be our possession as well. We will reign on earth in the millennial kingdom with him. We will sit on thrones with him in the glories of the new heaven and the new earth.
2: Welcome to Grace to You with John MacArthur. I'm your host, Phil Johnson. John Wesley said this. He said, "I am soon to drop into eternity, and I want to know one thing, the way to heaven." Of course, the way to heaven, through faith alone in Christ alone, is explained in the New Testament, where Jesus Christ is undeniably the focus. But does that mean the Old Testament says nothing about Christ and the salvation he makes possible? Nothing there to deepen what you understand about what the Lord accomplished for sinners like you and me? Consider that today as John MacArthur continues his look at Isaiah 53, the mountaintop of the Old Testament. The title of John's study, The Gospel According to God. And now here's John with the lesson.
1: When we began this study, I introduced to you the fact that the truth in this chapter would answer the most important, essential, vital, critical question that can ever be asked. What is the question? The question is this: how can a sinner be forgiven fully and reconciled to holy God and thus escape eternal hell and enter eternal heaven? That is the question of all questions. It is the supreme religious question for which no system of morality, no mystical spirituality, and no religion has an answer other than Christianity. And the Bible is written to give that answer. If you take that question and that answer out of the Bible is like any other book. It is for this question and this answer that Holy Scripture was revealed. And as far as the Old Testament is concerned, it is nowhere answered more clearly than in Isaiah 53. So here is a word from Yahweh, a word from Jehovah, declaring the answer to life's supreme question: how can a sinner be forgiven fully and reconciled to God, being delivered therefore from eternal hell to eternal heaven? The answer of God is through the death of the righteous one who dies in the sinner's place, paying in full the penalty for sin. Let's look more closely at it. God is the speaker, Yahweh. God the Father is the speaker again. And he introduces his servant again. "My servant," he calls him in verse 11. And that's what he called him when he introduced him back in 52:13. "My servant," the servant of Jehovah. That messianic title we're familiar with. But I want to focus at the righteous one. The righteous one. There is only one who could bear that title. One in this world, one human, one man who could bear that title, the righteous one. And that is such a marvelous Old Testament designation of the Messiah that it was familiar to the New Testament believers who knew the Old Testament. For example, Peter preaches this great sermon in the third chapter of Acts, and he draws down that title. He says, "The God of Abraham, Isaac, and Jacob, the God of our fathers, has glorified his slave Jesus, the one whom you delivered and disowned in the presence of Pilate when he had decided to release him. But you disowned the holy and righteous one." The righteous one. He's the only righteous one. So here is God speaking of his son, his slave, the righteous one, and he says this, by his knowledge he will justify the many. The many, meaning those who believe. The many, meaning the people of God. The many, meaning those for whose sins he died and atoned. He will justify, that is, he will provide righteousness for them. He, by his sacrifice, by taking on their sins, will be able to grant them his righteousness. We understand the doctrine of justification, that he dies, the righteous one, to justify many sinners. The phrase that I do want to focus on, because you know those other things, is by his knowledge. Whose knowledge are we talking about there? It can go either way in Hebrew. It could be by his knowledge, and that's what's kind of implied in the NAS, by his knowledge, meaning the servant, the righteous one, he will justify many. It could be referring to his knowledge of God's plan, his understanding of God's plan, the perfect wisdom that he possessed. Isaiah makes a point in chapter 1 and chapter 5 about the Israelites lacking knowledge. He makes another very strong point in the 44th chapter of Isaiah about the nations lacking knowledge. So maybe here he's saying, but the righteous one has the knowledge that it takes to do God's will and to provide justification for the many. Problem with that is it wasn't by his knowledge that he justifies us. It was by his what? By his death. The Hebrew would allow us to translate it this way. By the knowledge of him, the righteous one, my servant, will justify the many. Justification will come to those who know him. Who know him. It is best to interpret this as our knowledge of him, of his person, of his work, of his provision in his death and resurrection. The gospel, here God validates the Great Commission. Here God says that he will justify the many who have the knowledge of him. Neither is there salvation in any other name. No man comes to the Father but by me. Here is God's testimony to the urgency of proclaiming the message of Jesus Christ to the ends of the earth. The many, the people for whom Christ died, can only be saved when they hear, because saving faith comes, Romans 10, by hearing the message concerning Christ. Faith comes by hearing the word concerning Christ. That is our mandate. And that mandate is given to us here by God himself. There is then placed right in this very chapter the Great Commission and the call to faith. Faith based on knowledge of the true revelation of Christ. And then God says this, knowing him in a saving way, knowing him in penitent faith, will justify the many. How? How can knowing him justify? Because he will bear their iniquities. God believes in the doctrine of justification. God believes in the doctrine of imputation because God ordained it. He has more to say. The second half of verse 12, these are the words of Jehovah, Yahweh, speaking again of his servant, the righteous one, he poured out himself to death. It's always, the verbs are always willing verbs. He poured out himself to death. Like back in verse 7, he was oppressed and he allowed himself to be afflicted. His willingness is replete through this entire portion of Scripture. Literally, it means he handed his soul over to death. So God is echoing the confession that we've read from the Jews. Yes, he handed himself over to death. Then this wonderful statement, and was numbered with the transgressors. Literally, in the Hebrew, it means he let himself be included among transgressors. In fact, Jesus quotes this in Luke 22, 37, before he got to the cross. Quotes these very words. It is a reference to his incarnation, that he was literally embedded among transgressors. He lived among transgressors. He mingled in this world. And from a visual standpoint, he didn't look any different than anybody else. There was nothing about him that drew them to the conclusion that he was supernatural. That was part of the problem when he did miracles. There was such a disconnect between what he appeared to be and the power that he had that they decided in their unbelief that that was the power of Satan somehow operating through him. Here God affirms the incarnation. Here God himself, in his own words, says he came down and let himself be embedded in the world of fallen men. This is Philippians chapter 2, that he humbled himself, took upon the form of a man, a servant, and took on death, even the death of the cross. So it's not about his death with criminals. It's about the fact that he came to take his place with sinners. And though he became familiar with sinners, though he would be counted as human among the transgressors, yet he himself was able to do what no human being can do, and that was bear the sin of many. Though he was blended in with sinners in the world, yet he was the only one qualified to rise above them and be the sacrifice for their sins. He is the righteous one, God, embedded in humanity, the God-man. And he appears to be like all the rest, but he is capable of lifting up their sins. And like the scapegoat of the Day of Atonement, Leviticus 16, carrying them away. And that reference is made several times, as you know, in this chapter. And a final word from the Father about his death and his resurrection even. Last line, interceded for the transgressors. Interceded for the transgressors. I wish the translators had used in the NAS mediated. The word means mediated. It means to mediate, to go between, to stand between. And this is the statement of God that Christ is the one who is between God and man. 1 Timothy 2:5, there is one, what? Mediator between God and man, the man Christ Jesus. Yes, in that mediation, he is the intercessor. He is the one who pleads our case. He is the one who is the bridge to God, the bridge to heaven. He made the required mediation possible through his death. His mediation began for us, really, in the New Testament, in John 17, before he got to the cross, when he prayed that high priestly prayer the night he was betrayed, and he began to pray for us. He began to pray in that incredible prayer that God would bring us all to heaven, that all that belonged to him throughout all of human history would be gathered together, and that they would all be brought to glory where they could see him in his glory and see the glory of the Father. And he began interceding for those for whom he died. He's ever and always our mediator until we finally get to heaven. Hebrews 7:25, Romans 8:34 celebrate the mediating, interceding work of Christ. So God himself then in that section affirms the vicarious substitutionary sacrifice of Christ as the only offering that can satisfy his justice and provide salvation for sinners and bring to them justification. That is to say, they are declared righteous by God. That only comes to those who know him. To know him, that is how that justification takes place individually. And the knowledge of him is therefore critical. That then becomes the mandate for us to spread the knowledge of him to the world. This is a confession the Jews will one day make. This is a confession we have already made. And this is a confession that God himself affirms. That finally brings us to the last word, verse 12. We have looked at the startling servant, the scorned servant. We have looked at the substituted servant, the silent servant, the slaughtered servant. And here is the sovereign servant. Beginning of verse 12. Therefore, I'll allot him a portion with the great, and he'll divide the booty with the strong. resurrection, of course, is implied because he's now going to be rewarded. After the suffering, the satisfaction. After the sorrow, the salvation. After the death, the deliverance. After the gore, the glory. After the pain, the pleasure. After the thorns, the throne. After the cross, the crown. The first coming in humiliation, the second coming in exaltation. So the text ends at the second coming. The text ends where it began in 52:13. He will prosper, be high, lifted up, greatly exalted, startling nations, silencing kings. The text ends with a triumphant victory parade as the Lord God himself sets his servant on the throne and rewards him with all the spoils of his conquering triumph. He is exalted. He is all glorious. He is set on a throne. This is Revelation 11, when the kingdoms of this world become the kingdoms of our God and of his Christ. This is Revelation 19, when he comes on a white horse with all the saints to judge and make war against the ungodly and then to establish his glorious kingdom on earth for 1,000 years, followed by the eternal new heavens and new earth in which he reigns and is forever exalted. This is powerful, royal imagery. This is the image of a conquering hero who returns with all the spoils of his triumph, having overpowered all the hostile forces and embarrassed all the petty kings. He comes triumphant. And God declares two things about him. I'll allot him a portion with the great, and I'll divide the booty with the strong. This is a magnificent statement. We would expect him to say, I will give him everything. That's true. I will exalt him. As Paul says in Philippians, I'll give him a name above every name, that at the name of Jesus every knee should bow. And that name, by the way, is not Jesus. It's the name of Jesus, Lord. That's the name that makes us bow. We would understand it if he said, I'll give him everything. And he will give him everything. But that's not the emphasis here. The emphasis here is about sharing. I will allot him a portion with the great, divide the spoil with the strong. Who are the great and who are the strong? What? That's us. How did we become great and strong when we are insignificant and weak? Actually, the word for great is harabim, literally means the many. The many. The many. He justified. We've seen that word many already. He will justify the many. End of verse 12. He bore the sin of the many. Here's the many. Therefore, I'll allot him a portion with the many. Well, why does the translator take it from the many to great? Because by that time, we will have been made great. You say, are we going to be exalted? We are. We're going to become heirs of God, Romans 8:17, and joint heirs with Christ, everything he possesses, we will possess. Is not this the magnanimous grace of God? That we don't sit in eternity, in some sense impoverished, watching Christ enjoy all the rewards, but that everything that he possesses is ours to share? This is the extent of God's massive grace. He divides the spoils with the strong. Who are the strong? They are the weak made strong. We are the many made great, and we are the weak made strong. We are the triumphant ones. That's what that means. We march in his train. I wish I had time to go to the book of Corinthians where Paul says we march in the triumph. All the spoils that Christ won at the cross, all the redeemed of the ages will be part of a communion of fellowship everlasting that will enrich our lives. All that he possesses of the eternal glories of the new heaven and the new earth will be our possession as well. We will reign on earth in the millennial kingdom with him. We will sit on thrones with him, and we will reign forever and ever with him in the glories of the new heaven and the new earth. And everything that is his will be ours. So the promise of Isaiah is the future generation of Israel will be saved finally in the end. And this will be their confession. And God himself affirms that this confession is a true understanding of the work of Christ on the cross. But this confession must be your confession. To repent of your sin, to know what Christ has done, to embrace Him in faith as the substitute who took your place, to confess Him as risen Lord, is to be saved. Is to be saved. Whoever calls on His name will be saved and escape eternal hell and enter eternal heaven. This is the only question that has an answer that affects you forever.
2: 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John's current study is called The Gospel According to God. Well, friend, if there's one thought to leave you with today, it's this. The gospel is not just a New Testament doctrine. Isaiah 53 makes that clear. Here's what John had to say about that.
3: The gospel is crystal clear in the Old Testament. If you trace through the Old Testament, you begin to see the gospel. But when you come to Isaiah 53, all the threads of the gospel are pulled together in one prophecy that the Spirit of God gave to the prophet Isaiah. Again, what I'm saying is you can see the threads of the gospel. You can see the fall of man, sin, the curse. You can see that God is going to provide a substitute, an innocent victim in the sacrificial system, and you can follow all of the flow of those kinds of things. And it's still a little hazy, I think. Boy, when you get to Isaiah 53, the fog disappears, and it is so systematic, it is so historical, it is so chronological, it is so sequential, and so clearly described the details of the sacrifice of Christ and the significance of that sacrifice that it is absolutely unmistakable. I would say this, that no Christian should miss the power of this chapter. I would suggest that every believer memorize this chapter. If you memorized Isaiah 53, you would have the gospel on the edge of your lips all the time to give to anyone. You say, well, how do I share the gospel with someone? Recite Isaiah 53. All there.
4: It's a pretty powerful affirmation of the inspiration of Scripture as well. I mentioned a couple of weeks ago that the first time I ever heard the gospel preached, it was from Isaiah 53. And I remember that night clearly, just realizing that the gospel was so clear in Isaiah, erased from my brain any doubt I ever had that the Bible was the Word of God.
3: Yeah, I've gone far enough to say, I think it is the single greatest proof of the inspiration of the Old Testament. That is to say that God is the author. There's nothing there that anybody could ever know apart from the divine knowledge. If you're at all wavering on whether the Word of God was written by God, that chapter will take away that doubt for sure.
2: Yes, it will. 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Now for the entire Grace to You staff, I'm Phil Johnson. Watch Grace to You television this Sunday on DirecTV Channel 378. And then be here Monday when John MacArthur launches a study that can fill you with new gratitude over God's work in your life and that can help draw you close to the Lord if you're feeling distant from Him. Tune in for Our Great Salvation. It's another 30 minutes of unleashing God's truth one verse at a time on Grace to You.
5: I'm Ruth Kramer with Mission Network News. Haiti's long-awaited election's been pushed back. Haiti's first elections in a decade were originally scheduled for August 30th, but now are bumped back to December 13th. The country's prime minister said the security situation is still weak due to gang violence. Greg Yoder of Christian World Outreach says, while many in Haiti are anxious for political change, CWO is pointing Haitians to a better hope in Christ. Their ministry recently brought church leaders together in Haiti for a leadership conference.
6: Our hope is that they go back strengthened, ready for whatever comes after these elections, that got to work through the people in these churches as they minister to people in their communities.
5: Yoder asked us to
6: pray that the elections will happen and again that they will be peaceful.
5: Pray too that Haitians will ultimately put their trust in Jesus. And a court ruling in July has allowed justice to remain postponed for the family of Raymond Koh, a pastor in Malaysia who disappeared in 2017. Last November, the High Court ruled that the Malaysian government and police were liable for Koh's enforced disappearance. It appeared to be a victory for Koh's wife, Susanna Liu, in the years-long battle to learn what happened to her husband. But the government appealed that ruling and later was granted a stay on the stipulations. Liu countered by appealing that stay, but last month, the Court of Appeals let it stand.
7: We should continue to pressure or encourage the Malaysian government to do the right thing.
5: Floyd Brobel with the Voice of the Martyrs Canada is calling for prayer for justice. Ask God to bring the truth to light about Koh's fate and pray for the strengthening of believers in Malaysia like the Koh family. 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I'm Ruth Kramer.
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8: Some of the wisest words ever written on the subject of temptation were penned by Mark Twain. He said, "It's easier to stay out than to get out." 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And staying away from temptation's door is where the Bible helps us. The Apostle Paul wrote that God provides a way of escape for every temptation that is common to man, which means, of course, every temptation. 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
11: And thank you for joining us. We're studying the book of Proverbs together. I hope you've been with us during this series because we've been dealing with some very interesting subjects. And today we're going to talk about something we don't really like to talk about this because we all hold our hands up and say, guilty. We all have used our tongue in ways that has not been pleasing to the Lord. But that doesn't mean we should give up on making use of our tongue proper, and that's what Proverbs will help us to do. It will give us clues and help us to understand how powerful the tongue is. And we'll get to that study in just a moment. Before we do that, let me just remind you again that God has a plan for the nation of Israel. No matter what you've been hearing or watching on television, what people are saying, some people in powerful positions doing things that are very foolish, I want you to know God has a plan, and I've written about that in this book called God's Heart for Israel and Why It Should Have a Place in Your Heart, too. How you should feel about Israel. As Christians, you don't just get to take your signal from the people who are speaking the loudest in the world, and they will do everything they can to destroy Israel. But as Christians, we have a better way. And God has laid this out for us. And in the Bible, there are many passages that tell us what our attitude should be toward our Jewish friends. And I'm going to ask you to read this book and become strong in your support of what God says is high on His list. We will make this book available to you when you send a gift of any size to Turning Point during the month of August. The month is getting away from us, so don't wait too much longer before you write that letter and send your gift and just say, please send me the book on Israel, and it'll be on its way before you know it. It's our joy to do this because it will add value to your life as a Christian and give you perspective and direction right straight from God's Word. Here is Power Up Your Words, Power of the Tongue, you hear from Proverbs.
12: Bell Data ran an ad in the Financial Times of Canada that said, listen carefully, this is a full-blown, state-of-the-art, fully integrated, user-friendly, multifunctional, omnilingual, multitasking word and data processing system with advanced graphic generation capabilities. You'll never guess what they were talking about. A pencil. That's right, they used all those words to describe a pencil. We live in a world of words. A New York plumber didn't know whether he could use hydrochloric acid to unclog drains he was working on. And he wanted to be assured that it was safe, so he wrote the National Bureau of Standards in Washington, D.C. And this was the answer they gave. The efficacy of hydrochloric acid is indisputable, but the corrosive residue is incompatible with metallic substances. Well, the plumber read the note and wrote back to them and thanked them for the okay to use the acid. So the Bureau panicked and they tried again with this note. We cannot assume responsibility for the production of toxic and noxious residue which hydrochloric acid can produce. We suggest you use an alternate procedure. Well, he was flattered again that they would write him the second time to tell him it was okay. He was still a little confused about it, and finally one of the Bureau's top commissioners grabbed the communication and wrote these lines, "Don't use the acid, it'll eat the pipes." And he couldn't help but wonder why they didn't write that to him the first time. Who would have thought that so much would be wrapped up in words. So much could be made of them. I was astounded to discover that the words lips and mouth and tongue and speaking and talebearer and answerer are referenced some 90 times in the book of Proverbs. Solomon says more about this subject in his book of wise sayings than any of the topics that we have already studied. It may be the most often mentioned subject in the entire book. In fact, Solomon goes as far as to say in Proverbs 18:21 that death and life are in the power of the tongue, and those who love it will eat its fruit. In what some have called God's hate list, we read in Proverbs chapter 6, verses 16 through 19, these words: "These six things the Lord hates, yea, seven are an abomination to him: a proud look, a lying tongue, hands that shed innocent blood, a heart that devises wicked plans, feet that are swift in running to evil, a false witness who speaks lies, and one who sows discord among the brethren." And if you go down through those seven things, three of them have to do with the tongue. Three of them are sins that we commit with our tongue, and they made God's hate list. Of the seven things on the list of things God says he hates and that are an abomination to him, we have a lying tongue, a false witness who speaks lies, and one who sows discord among the brethren. If that doesn't get our attention, I don't know what will. God cares about what we do with the instrument that he has put in our mouth. And the book of James tells

We have this mastered. All of a sudden, we discover that it is an unruly evil able to do great damage if we're not careful. Now, I want to talk with you about two things the tongue can do, and they are opposites of each other. A tongue can break something down or it can build something up. Your tongue has the capacity to tear something apart or to strengthen and put something back together. And I want to talk with you, first of all, about a tongue that breaks down. And in the book of Proverbs, there are many things said about the evil and difficult to describe use of the tongue. I want to go through just a few of these categories, and I want you to see all these things, and I'm not even going to touch on them. There's some 90 of them. I don't have time to do all of them. But I want you to see the accumulative impact of the book of Proverbs when it comes to the tongue. Now, one of the words that I noticed as I first began to read this book was that there was a great deal of discussion about the perverse tongue. The perverse tongue. And that is a word which means all that you can think of in the ugliest use of the tongue, deception and deceit. And it's kind of a cover word for all of the other things we're going to talk about. The perverse use of the tongue, it carries along with it sordid kinds of things that we say to one another. I was at a football game and I was standing in line waiting to get something to eat at halftime. And there was a long line and there were three co-eds in front of me. They looked like maybe they were juniors or sophomores. And I actually had to leave the line and walk away because their language was so filthy. I didn't want my ears to hear any more of it. It was so absolutely filthy with guffaw laughs and kinds of jokes, and you hear that kind of awfulness coming out of their mouth, you realize the perverseness of language today and the perversity of it. Listen to what the Word of God has to say. And I'm going to give you the proverb, and I'm going to read it. We're going to go through them as quickly as we can. The perverse tongue, chapter 2, verse 12 says, to deliver you from the man who speaks perverse things. Chapter 4, verse 24 says, put away from you a deceitful mouth and put perverse lips far from you. Chapter 6 and verse 12 says, a worthless person, a wicked man, walks with a perverse mouth. Chapter 8, verse 13 says, the fear of the Lord is to hate evil, pride and arrogance and the evil way, and the perverse mouth I hate. Chapter 10, verse 31 says, the mouth of the righteous brings forth wisdom, but the perverse tongue will be cut out. Chapter 10, verse 32, the lips of the righteous know what is acceptable, but the mouth of the wicked, what is perverse. Chapter 16, verse 28, a perverse man sows strife, and a whisperer separates the best of friends. Chapter 17, verse 20, he who has a deceitful heart finds no good, and he who has a perverse tongue falls into evil. Chapter 19, verse 1, better is the poor who walks in his integrity than one who is perverse in his lips and is a fool. Chapter 12 and verse 18, there is one who speaks like the piercings of a sword, but the tongue of the wise promotes health. Did you hear the last one? There is one who speaks like the piercings of a sword. Your tongue has that capability. My tongue has that capability. The perverseness, the wickedness of our tongue can sometimes be overwhelming. And sometimes I'm sure you have been surprised at things that have come out of your mouth and you thought, how could I ever have said that? The piercings of a sword. Roxanne Lulliff labels the undisciplined talker as harm, H-A-R-M. It's an acrostic, and it means the hit-and-run mouth. And she describes it like this, a person who, for whatever reason, feels compelled to tell you just what he thinks of you and your actions, regardless of how well he knows you. His desire is to be heard without hearing, to be known without knowing. He doesn't care about getting the facts straight. He wants attention. So he's a hit-and-run mouth. How many of you know some hit-and-run mouths? Every time you get around them, you get soiled by them. You get debris all over you because they're just unrestrained, perverse tongues. That's one kind of tongue that will tear people down, a perverse tongue. But it shouldn't surprise you to discover that in the book of Proverbs, there's a great deal of information about a lying tongue. A little boy was once asked what the Bible says about lying. And he said that the Bible says that lying is a very present help in the time of trouble. And that's not what the Bible says about lying, I want you to know.

0: That's the way some people apply it. But in the book of Proverbs, there's just one after another of references to lying tongues. Chapter 6, we've already read and talked about the lying tongue on the list of God's seven abominations. But in 12:19, we read, "The truthful lips shall be established forever, but a lying tongue," watch this, "is but for a moment." Isn't that something? Truth goes on, but somebody who lies, they're not around very long. Chapter 12, verse 22, "Lying lips are an abomination to the Lord, but those who deal truthfully are his delight." Chapter 13, verse 5, "A righteous man hates lying, but a wicked man is loathsome and comes to shame." Chapter 14, verse 5, "A faithful witness does not lie, but a false witness will utter lies." And chapter 21, verse 6 says, "Getting treasures by a lying tongue is the fleeting fancy of those who seek death." Lying. We could almost do a whole lesson just on the lying tongue, because there's so much information in Proverbs and in other parts, in the Psalms, in some of the other wisdom literature, and in many places in the New Testament. We have made lying the favorite indoor sport in our culture. We even have words for it. In the political jargon, we call it spin. And spin is nothing more than a way to describe a lie, because it's an attempt to make people think about something in a way different from the reality that's behind it. So lying is a part of our culture, and the Bible says that lying is a part of the tearing down of people with our tongues. When you lie about something, you put into a process destruction that will ultimately have its impact on someone somewhere. And then the third kind of tongue that breaks down is what we might call a slandering tongue. In the book of Proverbs, you will find much information about this. Chapter 12, verse 17 says, "He who speaks the truth declares righteousness, but a false witness, deceit." The words "false witness" are the words in the Old Testament that talk about being a slanderer. Making a false witness against somebody is to slander them. Chapter 19, verse 5 says, "A false witness will not go unpunished, and he who speaks lies will not escape." Chapter 19 and verse 9 says, "A false witness shall not go unpunished, and he who speaks lies shall perish." Chapter 25, verse 18 says, "A man who bears false witness against his neighbor," now watch this, "is like a club, a sword, and a sharp arrow." And chapter 26, 18 and 19 says, "Like a madman who throws firebrands, arrows, and death is the man who deceives his neighbor and then says, 'I was only joking.'" Does that sound contemporary or what? He does his neighbor in, and then, in order to make himself look good, says, "Oh, I was just kidding. I was just joking." A lot of harm has been done under the cloak of, "I was just joking," when it was an intended hurt in the beginning. I know this is getting personal, but it's going to get more personal before it gets better. So just hang in there and we'll get through this, because this is powerful stuff from the book of Proverbs. Here's another kind of tongue that will break down, a gossiping tongue. Key word in the book of Proverbs is the word talebearer. Isn't that interesting? Listen to these words. Chapter 11, verse 9. "The hypocrite with his mouth destroys his neighbor, but through knowledge the righteous shall be delivered." Chapter 11 and verse 13. "A talebearer reveals secrets, but he who is faithful conceals a matter." Chapter 16, verse 27, "An ungodly man digs up evil, and it is on his lips like a burning fire." He digs around and he gets it, and then he just uses his mouth to spread it. Chapter 16, verse 28, "A perverse man sows strife, and a whisperer separates the best of friends." Chapter 17, verse 9, "He who covers a transgression seeks love, but he who repeats a matter separates friends." Chapter 18, verse 8, "The words of a talebearer are like tasty trifles. They go down into the inmost body." Actually, the Hebrew says, "down into the rooms of the belly." And literally what that says is that a person who listens to gossip and gets in the habit of listening to it, it's like tasty trifles that go down into the inmost part of his being. We can get on the phone, and we can't wait to get on the phone to hear this nasty little bit of rumor that's been spread, and it's just like a tasty little trifle, and we eat it, and it goes down into our belly, and we love the joy of a little tasty morsel of gossip. Isn't that what happens? We don't realize that it's destructive. In fact, it's interesting to me, and you might want to just make this note in your notes, that chapter 18 and verse 8 is repeated almost word for word in chapter 26, verse 22. Two proverbs exactly alike. Chapter 20, verse 19 says, "He who goes about as a talebearer reveals secrets, so don't associate with one who flatters with his lips." On a windswept hill in an English country churchyard stands a drab gray slate tombstone. And the etchings on the tombstone read like this: "Beneath this stone, a lump of clay, lies Arabella Young, who on the 24th of May began to hold her tongue." There are many people who have never set fire to a man burned at the stake, who have never clapped their hands at the shrieks of those who in agony are being torn apart by some lion in a coliseum. There are people who have never beat the drums to drown out the agonizing cry of those who were offered to the fiery god of Molech. But there are people without number who assassinate friends and neighbors and acquaintances by untrue talebearing, vicious and evil words. I don't think there's any one of us who has been free of feeling the sting of unkind words. Winston Churchill was attending an official ceremony in London, and there were two men behind him who recognized him and began to whisper behind his back. One of them said, "They say Churchill's quite senile now." "Yes, they say he's doing England more harm than good. They say he should step aside and leave the running of this government to younger and more dynamic people." Churchill turned around and with a loud voice said, "They also say he's quite deaf." You just never know who's listening when you're talking. A gossiping tongue. Let me give you one last one. A flattering tongue. Listen carefully to the difference between flattering and gossiping. If gossip is saying behind a person's back what you would never say to his face, flattery is saying to his face what you would never say behind his back. And there is, in the book of Proverbs, a number of warnings about flattering. When we talked about morality back at the beginning of this series, remember, one of the tools that a seductress uses is flattery. In chapter 6, verse 24, to keep you from the evil woman, from the flattering tongue of a seductress. Chapter 7, verse 21, with her enticing speech, she caused him to yield, and with her flattering lips, she seduced him. Chapter 26, verses 24 and 25 says, "He who hates disguises it with his lips and lays up deceit within himself. When he speaks kindly," watch this, "do not believe him, for there are seven abominations in his heart." Isn't that interesting? When a person is a flatterer, I talked about this earlier, a stroker who cannot ever be around you, that they're not stroking you about something, and after a while, it's like it doesn't mean anything anymore because it's so consistent. I'm not trying to tell you don't say good things to people. We're going to talk about that in a moment. But sometimes what you see on the outside is not what's going on the inside. In this particular situation, this person is speaking sweet words, and there are seven abominations in his heart. Flattery is a tool that can be used to manipulate people, and it doesn't come from a foundation of reality. This whole business of passing around information, and slander and gossip and repeating things that ought not to be repeated can be the destruction of any organization. And it seems to me that in a church where we want to really have closeness in our groups and all of that, we always need to be on guard. I have a little thing that I use that's very helpful to me. When people call me and they tell me something about somebody, I said, "You know what, before you tell me that, let me just help you with it. I want you to know that as soon as you get done with this, I'm going to call that person up and tell them exactly what you said. So if you want to go ahead and tell me, I'll be happy to pass it on to them, although it might be best if you do it." I have never had a conversation continue after I've made that statement, ever. We have to be careful that we don't become repositories of evil speech. We have to be on guard to keep that away from us, because once we hear it, we can't unhear it. May God give us discipline to do that, because so often things can get so twisted once the story gets started. There was a cartoon in Leadership Magazine that showed something being passed verbally from one pew to the next, like a person would turn around and pass it to the next pew. And this is what they did to show how this can get out of hand. The first pew, the person says, "My ear kind of hurts." The second pew said, "The pastor has an earache." The third pew said, "The pastor got a hearing aid." And the fourth pew heard, "The pastor is having trouble hearing." And the fifth pew said, "The pastor got a double earring." And the sixth pew, an old lady with a cane is walking out, and she says, "That's it, I'm out of here. The pastor's got a double earring." That was in Leadership Magazine, just to show how things deteriorate once they get out of hand. Oh, how careful we should be that our tongues are not tools to tear down and break down. I wish I had more time, but I've got to move on to the positive part of this. Let's talk about the tongue that builds up. Once again, from the book of Proverbs. And the first thing you notice when you start looking for it is that there's a number of references to a righteous tongue. Did you know that God can give your tongue the characteristic that is described as righteous? That means good and holy and helpful. A righteous tongue is referenced in chapter 10, verse 11. "The mouth of the righteous is a well of life, but violence covers the mouth of the wicked." 10:20 says, "The tongue of the righteous is choice silver." 10:21 says, "The lips of the righteous feed many." Chapter 10, verse 31 says, "The mouth of the righteous brings forth wisdom." Chapter 10, verse 32 says, "The lips of the righteous know what is acceptable." Isn't that a great thought there? Somebody says, "How do you know what you should say or what you shouldn't say?" The Bible says that the lips of the righteous person knows what is acceptable. And how many of you know that when you are walking with the Lord and the Holy Spirit's in control of your life, you can almost sometimes feel words get caught in your throat as the Spirit of God says, "Don't say that. Keep that in your spirit." The lips of the righteous know what is acceptable.
1: 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Just one of the things we are learning from the book of Proverbs. And friends, we are so happy to be able to bring this truth to you every day. 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
3: This is Max Licato. Do you feel it is you against the world? Not so, my friend. 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Surrounded by adversity, Well, perhaps, yet you are also encircled by divinity. And with God's help, you can ride these raging rapids with unbreakable courage, immovable, determined, square-jawed, and resolved like the prophet Elijah, who went and did according to the word of the Lord. Elijah affirms a positive answer to these questions. Can a person maintain faith in a world that has little? When a culture belittles belief, can a believer beget strength? Yes. With God's help, we will discover strength to ride this storm and unbreakable courage in steadfast faith.

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1: 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This is Praises in Paradise. 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I'm your host, Pastor Ken Lindo. And this show is sponsored in part by a generous donation from the First Baptist Church of Boca Grande, the Lighthouse on the Sandbar. 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You can visit with them in person on Sunday morning, 10:30. And when you do, let them know that you heard about their church on Praises in Paradise. Well, today's just going to be a simple Friday with many different quartets, starting with the Daybreak Quartet, Nothing But the Blood.

Are you a southerner? Are you a northerner? You know, down here, you get all kinds. I really didn't know how involved Florida was in for the Civil War until I went to Gettysburg, Pennsylvania, and went to that battlefield many times now. I've been there, saw all of the different monuments to the Florida troops and realized how great of a presence Florida had for the South. I grew up in Florida, but it feels, when I grew up in this part of Florida, I had more Pennsylvania and Ohio and Indiana and Michigan neighbors than I had Floridians. And so didn't really feel like I was in the South. Then I moved into Tennessee for my teen years. Worked on a ranch in Tennessee for the summers. And boy, I knew I was in the South then. But Southern gospel, did you grow up on it? It certainly is not something I grew up on, but I started listening to it. And it's grown on me. Here's Shiloh Quartet, Take Me to Jesus.

you often say something like this: if you quit drinking, quit using drugs, quit having that relationship with that person, do all that, then you'll find Jesus. No, it works the other way around. Jesus finds you in your worst possible place because you're admitting you're a sinner. He saves you out of the grime, out of the gutter, and he gives you life anew. And then he starts taking care of those relationship items. He starts taking care of the drinking and the drug use and the other situations. And then he makes your life anew. But that's the relationship. You come as you are. He saves you as you are. Matter of fact, you have to admit you're a sinner. You can never be too good. You can never be good enough for God. That's why Jesus died in our place. Here's the Freedom Quartet. We will bow. This has been Pastor Ken Lindo reminding you to keep a whistle on your lips and a song in your heart as you serve Jesus today. It's Friday. Find a church for Sunday.

0: My kids are now emailing me, get past Job, Dad. How graceless, huh? I understand. You think I wouldn't love? I'm taking it in chunks. I'm doing chapters, folks. Today, three chapters. We're not going to analyze this thing to the point of giving blood. However, you got to take enough time to appreciate the messages that they are teaching us. Eliphaz speaks the second time. Actually, he throws his fist. They're called words. In chapter 15, he delivers a series of rebukes. These are graceless words for a grieving man. In case you wonder what they sound like, they begin with pride. Verse 2, should a wise man answer with windy knowledge and fill himself with the east wind? The word himself is really in the Hebrew belly. Should he fill his belly with east wind? There's pride in verse 2, followed by insult. Should he argue with useless talk or with words which are not profitable? Indeed, you do away with reverence. You hinder meditation before God. Then there's guilt. For your guilt teaches your mouth, and you choose the language of the crafty, you deceiver, you. Your own mouth condemns you. So there's condemnation. Not I. I'm not the one condemning. Just listen to what you're saying, Job. Your own lips testify against you. And then in 7, 8, and 9, there is exaggeration and sarcasm where one humiliating question after another is later asked. Verse 7, were you the first man to be born? In other words, you think you have a monopoly on truth and wisdom, Job? Were you brought forth before the hills? Do you hear the secret counsel of God? Has he somehow brought you into a corner and whispered to you his insights? You think you've got a corner on inspired information, Job? Can you imagine a man with the gall to stand before a man literally shrinking in pain and unloading such a verbal truck on him, one after another? You say, maybe, yeah, I can imagine it happened to me. It maybe did. Or, truth be told, in a vulnerable moment of admission, you may have done this with one of your own kids. Or with someone who you felt had it coming. They just had it coming. Well, Job didn't. Verse 9, what do you know that we don't know? What do you understand that we don't? Verse 11, are the consolations of God too small for you, even the words spoken gently with you? He saw himself and his friends as speaking gently. Gently. Referring to God, behold, he puts no trust in his, quote, holy ones. And the heavens are not pure in his sight. How much less one who is detestable and corrupt, man who drinks iniquity like water. Well, those are sharp teeth, aren't they? Having rebuked him, he follows it with reminders of the fate of the wicked, 17 to 35. Job, because you're wicked, you writhe in pain, verse 20. So there's pain all your days. You're getting what you deserve, Job. Numbered are the years stored up for the ruthless. Verse 21, after constant misery, there's terror. Sounds of terror are in his ears. While at peace, the destroyer comes upon him. He does not believe that he will return from darkness, and he is destined for the sword. So there's terror and loss and torment. And then there's fear, verse 23. He wanders about for food, saying, where is it? He knows that a day of darkness is at hand. And finally, distress and anguish terrify him. There's this overpowering distress and anguish. Why? Eliphaz, just tell Job why, all right? Verse 25. Because he, that's Job, you have stretched out your hand against God. You conduct yourself arrogantly against the Almighty. That's why. And Eliphaz backs away and stares at him with that glare. You are getting exactly what you deserve. You are getting exactly what you deserve. The style of communication is not that unusual to those who lack grace. May not be this brutal, may not be this sharp, but have you noticed when you deal with people who deal back with you lacking grace, when you're down, they kick you. When you're struggling, they add to your pain. When you're confused, they blame and shame, and when you're drowning, they hold you under. Other than that, they're pretty good friends. And you know what makes it just bitterly cruel? The man is in such grief. Cynthia's and my longtime friend, Dr. Lucy Mabry Foster, died last Monday. Lucy had already, and she and her family had been through an enormous amount. Lucy had earlier been married to Trevor, got his training at Mayo's and became one of the fine ear, nose, and throat surgeons in the Dallas area. He was one of the four who had traveled to the Focus on the Family retreat in Montana and was flying back. The plane crashed and four fine men of God died in that crash. The Mabry's son, the older son, Dan, had been on his honeymoon one day. So Dan returned home and was in some of those flights looking for the hope of his father's life, only to finally, ultimately face the fact his dad had perished. The city of Dallas mourned. It made the headlines, and some of you were at the funeral. As we who loved one or more of those men reeled in disbelief. Lucy determined that she would not give up. Her family surrounded her with love and affection. Three almost grown, some grown children, put their arms around Lucy and she around them. And she, for 10 years, finished her education, earned her PhD, and became the first woman teacher at Dallas Seminary. Wonderful story of determination through her grief. Wonderfully, the Lord brought to her a man named C.L. Foster from South Texas. C.L. and Lucy fell in love, and 5 years ago, almost to the date of her death recently, 5 years ago, they married. And along with some of you, Cynthia and I were in the audience the day that they married. It was like charming. This is so great of God to do this. Monday morning, Lucy breathed her last in the arms of her beloved husband, C.L., in a vehicle racing to the hospital in hopes of saving her life. We buried her on a Thursday. It was my privilege to sit for more than 2 hours and to talk with the family who had already been through the shock of the losing of their dad, and now these three having to deal with the loss of their mother. And C.L., who had lost his first wife in tragic circumstances in a car crash, sitting there, you could see the wheels turning and the tears running from his eyes. C.L. Foster and those children didn't need any condemnation. They didn't need any rebuke. They didn't need any insulting, humiliating questions. They needed grace. They needed grace. I couldn't help but think of that when I saw Job. As he sits here taking this, awash in his grief, trying his best to really believe that this man who was once a friend is saying such a thing. And I'm thinking, Lord, if you teach me and if you teach through me to others something through this, teach us the value of grace. Teach us about grace. Show me again that it is always appropriate, always needed, not just by a student taking a final exam. You need it. I need it. The person sitting just next to you that you've never met, or behind you, that person needs it. You have no idea what that person is going through. If you did, chances are you'd be prompted even quicker to show grace. But there's everything inside us that turns, and we get wrong side out. Or I have a good friend who says we get sideways. We get sideways with people, and we just have to just gouge them. Stop. Stop the gouging. I tell you, I admire the 38 verses that follow Eliphaz's rebuke and unfair reminders. Job, in effect, says, you want to take the gloves off? I'll do it. My hands are covered with sores, but I'll take the gloves off. And I find four responses in Job that are admirable. And honestly, I do not find them shocking. Some of you may. First of all, he is disgusted with his friend. I mean, that is an appropriate response. Don't answer out loud. Ever been disgusted with a friend? Yeah. I'll answer for you. Yeah. How many times? Look at verse 2. Sorry comforters are you all. How's that for an opening line of disgust? Sorry comforters. That's an oxymoron. Maybe you're not familiar with the term. Some of you are, I realize. Webster defines an oxymoron, a combination of contradictory words, like governmental intelligence. That would be an oxymoron. Or teenage innocence. That's another one that comes to mind. Sorry comforters. You think this is comfort? What a sorry example of comfort you are. One man writes, Job complains that often he has heard many such things as these comforters speak, but in his present plight, such pious platitudes serve only to increase his sorrow. I thought I was hurting before you showed up, but now that you've talked, man, the pain is unbearable. He is disgusted with these people.
1: Have you ever needed comfort, real comfort, and received a lecture instead? Job's friends arrived with good intentions, but left a trail of wounds. Today on Insight for Living, Chuck Swindoll reminds us that grace isn't just a theological concept. It's the way we treat people when they're at their lowest. Most of us have been on both sides of that equation. Take a moment right now and reflect on who in your life might need less advice and a lot more grace. Chuck titled this message, Graceless Words for a Grieving Man. 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We've assembled a variety of resources to help you. 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It's called Job, A Man of Heroic Endurance. This is Chuck at his very best, probing one of the Bible's most mysterious stories with insight, warmth, and the kind of practical wisdom that can only come from a lifetime of shepherding men and women through the hardest seasons of their lives. 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
4: It always amazes me how God has built within creation many things that illustrate spiritual truths, even things that show us about sin. For example, the Venus flytrap. According to Wikipedia, the Venus flytrap is a carnivorous plant. Imagine that, a plant that is carnivorous. Native to subtropical wetlands of the east coast of the United States, primarily North Carolina and South Carolina. It catches its prey, chiefly insects and spiders, with a trapping structure formed by the terminal portion of each plant's leaves, which is triggered by tiny hairs called trigger hairs or sensitive hairs on the inner surface of this, what looks like a flower. When an insect or spider crawling along the leaves contacts a hair, the trap prepares to close, snapping shut only if another contact occurs within approximately 20 seconds of the first strike. Triggers may occur with a tenth of a second of contact. The requirement of redundant triggering in this mechanism serves as a safeguard against wasting energy by trapping objects with no nutritional value, and the plant will only begin digestion after five more stimuli to ensure it has caught a live bug worthy of consumption. So as that bug is crawling around inside of this Venus flytrap, as it triggers one of these hairs, the flytrap closes in on the bug, and then it digests it. It consumes it. That which looks so good, so desirable, now is consuming its victim. Do you know that's the way sin is? The Bible teaches that sin only kills. It only destroys. It destroys relationships and friendships. It kills marriages. It destroys churches. It hurts Christian growth and fruitfulness. It takes away joy and true happiness in our life. Sin takes away our health and wholeness. The attainment of wisdom is lost due to sin. And ultimately, sin takes the eternal soul of men and women who are given over to it, and who don't come to Christ for salvation and experience his saving grace. The Bible says in Romans 6:23, "For the wages of sin is death." That's all sin does, is it kills, it destroys. And Paul is bringing this point up in Romans 6 to show us how it is utterly foolish, it is unwise and absurd, for somebody who has been saved by the grace of God to ever go back into a lifestyle of sin. Because sin is enslaving, he describes in verse 16. That when we yield to sin, we don't just choose an act, we choose a master. And then verse 19 shows us that choosing sin leads to more sin. In verse 19, he speaks of iniquity unto iniquity, which is what our past was about. iniquity leading to more iniquity. That's what sin does. Sin leads to more sin. You've heard about somebody who tells a little lie, and then they got a lie to cover up that lie. And now they've got to cover up those lies with a bigger lie. And before you know it, they're trapped in a life of lying. Sin leads to sin. So we need to realize that sin is enslaving. Secondly, we saw that we were set free. We've been released. The Bible teaches in verse 17 of Romans 6 that God ought to be thanked. He ought to be praised that we were the servants of sin, but now we have obeyed from the heart that form of doctrine, that mold of God's good news, which was delivered to us, and we were delivered into it, and we were pressed into that mold of God's wonderful grace. And so we were the servants of sin, but now we have a new master. He says in verse 18, being then made free from sin, we were liberated. You became the servants of righteousness. We now serve righteousness by serving the Lord, the righteous one. And so though we have yielded our members as servants to unrighteousness in the past, and we did yield to iniquity, which led to more iniquity, Paul writes in verse 19, even so now yield your members servants to righteousness unto holiness. In this verse, verse 19, Paul says he speaks after the manner of men. In other words, he's saying, pardon the expression, but I'm trying to put this in human terms because of the difficulties of our depraved nature or our flesh, because of the difficulties in comprehending spiritual things, Paul gives an illustration. Knowing that we have defective spiritual insight, he uses a somewhat crude analogy of being a slave, even in regards to righteousness. And so, just as we freely and voluntarily offered ourselves to sin when we were unsaved, before we knew Christ, he says, now, voluntarily offer yourself to righteousness. Warren Wiersbe writes, the Christian ought to be as enthusiastic in yielding to the Lord as he was in yielding to sin. And so we, at one time, yielded our members, our body parts, to sin, and he says, no, stop that. Now yield yourself to righteousness. Our eyes, which once beheld that which was disgraceful, looking at wrong things, whether on the TV screen or the computer or the cell phone, he says, now fix your eyes on what is right. Our ears, that once were channels through which ungodly messages entered our minds, are now to listen to that which is true and virtuous, that will edify us. Our hands, that used to be tools for destruction or selfish gain, are now to be used for the edification of God's work. We're to use our hands to produce that which is good. Our feet, that once propelled us into trouble and mischief, are now to move us to the needs of others. And so he writes in verse 19 that we who used to yield our members as servants to unrighteousness and to iniquity, which led to more iniquity, even so now yield or hand over your members, your body parts, as servants to righteousness, leading unto holiness. Holiness, of course, is the goal of our present life. God said, be ye holy, for I am holy. And so that is our pursuit, a practical sanctification. And it's a life process. It's not an instantaneous act. Wouldn't it be wonderful that once we were saved, we were no longer tempted to sin? We were no longer prone to error? But God wants us to make a deliberate decision that though we used to yield ourselves to sin, he wants us to now choose to yield ourselves to God and to righteousness. He says, don't you know that sin is enslaving? Don't you realize that you were set free? And then in verses 20 to 23, he reminds us of how miserable our life used to be. Don't you remember that your life was miserable living in sin? Verse 20, he says, for when you were the servants of sin, you were free from righteousness. In other words, again, no man can serve two masters. When we used to serve sin, We were away from righteousness as God measures righteousness. He says, what fruit had ye then in those things whereof you are now ashamed? For the end of those things is death. But now being made free from sin and become servants of God, you have your fruit unto holiness, and the end, everlasting life. And so verse 20 describes something that I think we need to remember, and that is sin and righteousness are opposites. They are polar opposites. They are mutually exclusive. They can't be put together. They repel each other. Before salvation, we were alienated from God. We were separate from God. We were not connected to doing right as God sees right. But in verse 21, he says, what fruit did you have in those things that you are now ashamed of? What fruit? What was the outcome of that sin? What was its harvest? When you signed up to serve sin, we should have expected to receive the fringe benefits of sin. What is the fruit of sin? Well, hangovers, for example, from drinking. Divorce and split homes and fractured relationships. That's all sin brings. Divided friendships. Sin's fruit is chaos. It didn't bring order to life. It brings confusion. No peace of mind. It brought headaches and guilt. And finally, it leads to death. For the wages of sin is death. Sin resulted in shameful fruit. Why would we ever go back to a lifestyle like that? A believer should be ashamed of his past. He shouldn't boast about it. Sin only leaves sad memories. What good is it? What benefit comes to you from sin? What good was your life before Jesus saved you? And so he writes, what fruit did you have in those things whereof you are now ashamed? For the end of those things is death. But in verse 22, he contrasts what we were then with what we are now. Then we were the servants of sin, which led to shame and eventually leads to death. Whereas now we are servants of God, which results in current holiness and the end, everlasting life. Verse 22 of Romans 6, but now being made free from sin, being liberated from sin's dominating control through our relationship with Christ, and become servants to God, you have your fruit unto holiness and the end everlasting life. Why would anyone choose to serve sin when the benefits of serving God are so much better, resulting in a lifestyle change now of holiness? You know, the feeling of being clean is so much better than the feeling of being dirty. And in the end, we have everlasting life because of the grace of God. Eternal life is not given because of how we served, but it is given because of whom we served. We decided to give our life to Jesus Christ. We trusted him as Lord and Savior. And every believer is a servant of God. And as such, we receive a gift, not wages. Sin pays wages. God gives a gift. Eternal life must be given as a gift, since we could never earn eternal life. So he says in verse 23, for the wages of sin is death, but the gift of God is eternal life through Jesus Christ our Lord. What a verse. One of the most often quoted verses in the Word of God. Sin results in deadly wages. Nobody employed by sin escapes the paycheck of sin. The wages or the pay, the rations or the provisions that are given by sin is death. Death being spiritual, physical, and eternal death. Even for the Christian, there is a sin unto death, 1 John 5:17. And Paul writes in 1 Corinthians 11:30 that when believers partake of the Lord's Supper, when there is sin in their life, it could result in sickness and eventual death. He says, for this cause many are weak and sickly among you, and many sleep. You see, all sin pays is death. Sin pays wages, yes. Its wages is death. Wages, by the way, are what we deserve when we work a job. We work a 40-hour week. At the end of the week, the boss doesn't come up to you and hand you a check and say, here's a gift. No, It's wages, because it's what is deserved. By contrast, God gives a gift. Eternal life is God's gift. Everlasting life. Never-ending life. Believe on the Lord Jesus Christ, and you will have everlasting life. The gift of God is eternal life through Jesus Christ, our Lord. Trust Him, my friend, and experience the change that He can bring into your life.
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0: 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Tracts are printed in 90 languages, including English and Spanish, and are offered free to anyone who requests them. The Fellowship Broadcast and the Fellowship Tract League are local church ministries of Fellowship Baptist Church in Lebanon, Ohio. Our pastor is William Burroughs. He's heard every Wednesday on this program.
1: 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And we hear testimonies from people on a regular basis say they listen every day. 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The Fellowship Tract League is located just outside of the Cincinnati area in Lebanon, Ohio, and has been printing tracts now since 1978, and it is an amazing thing what God has done through the Tract League, and we praise the Lord for it. If you'd like to know more information, I encourage you, go by our website, fellowshiptractleague.org, fellowshiptractleague.org. One of my favorite parts of the page is on the homepage there, and you'll find an unreached people group. Today's unreached people group is the Bozo people, Temko of Mali, about 9,100 people, as far as we know, never been reached with the gospel of our Lord and Savior Jesus Christ. As of recording this, 1,707 people had clicked on it and said they are praying for these people. And I encourage you to go by on a regular basis. It changes on a daily basis, a different group of people, and it'll help your prayer life and touch your heart as you see these people have not been reached with the gospel of Jesus Christ. And we know that the gospel of the Lord Jesus Christ is the only hope that they have. Well, Lord willing, Brother John Brown will be along on the broadcast here in just a few minutes, reading tract number 127, right after this letter from a life that's been changed by the power of a gospel tract.
2: This letter came from Chantel in the state of Illinois, along with a tract professing her faith and trust in the Lord Jesus Christ. Hello, my name is Chantel. I'm currently serving time at Decatur Correctional Center in Illinois. I'm also currently just hitting my spiritual breakthrough with God and really would love for you to pray for me. I lost my mom, Vivian, in 2018, the best mom ever, my best friend, and lost my dad last year in 2023, both due to heart attacks. My dad, also the best guy ever and the best dad. His name was Bruce. I used to think God took my parents. If he were so great, why do that to me and leave me alone in this world? But now I'm trying to look at it in a different way, and now I turn to God for help instead of being angry, all while battling addiction and family struggles. Thank you for your time. I hope this ends up in the right hands.
3: I am writing this letter to let you know that I received a Fellowship Tract League tract in a parking lot from a stranger in a car who pulled up next to me and said, "Hi, do you want to find out if you're a good person or not?" or something similar to that. He then seemed like a nice person, so I instantly got intrigued by his question. So I said yes, and he handed me this gospel tract, and I wrote this letter to let you know that I have accepted the Lord Jesus Christ as my Savior. I've never trusted like this before, and I'm 32 years old. Only one other person in my family has been saved. Sincerely, Scott.
0: 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Box 164, Lebanon, Ohio, 45036. 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
3: Hello, this is John Brown with the Fellowship Tract League. Today I'm going to be reading tract number 127, titled The Romans Map to Heaven, The Gospel of Jesus Christ. Who is good? As it is written, there is none righteous, no, not one. There is none that understandeth, there is none that seeketh after God. They are all gone out of the way. They are together become unprofitable. There is none that doeth good, no, not one. Romans chapter 3, verses 10 through 12. Who has sinned? For all have sinned and come short of the glory of God. Romans chapter 3, verse 23. Wherefore, as by one man, sin entered into the world, and death by sin, and so death passed upon all men, for that all have sinned. Romans chapter 5, verse 12. What is the eternal cost of your sin? For the wages of sin is death. Romans 6, verse 23. For the wrath of God is revealed from heaven against all ungodliness and unrighteousness of men. Romans chapter 1, verse 18. You cannot save yourself. Therefore, by the deeds of the law, there shall no flesh be justified in his sight. Romans chapter 3, verse 20. Where is boasting then? It is excluded. By what law? Of works? Nay, but by the law of faith. Romans chapter 3, verse 27. God's love has provided the way. But God commendeth his love toward us, and that while we were yet sinners, Christ died for us. Much more then, being now justified by his blood, we shall be saved from wrath through him. Romans chapter 5, verses 8 through 9. You must place your complete faith in Jesus Christ. Or despisest thou the riches of his goodness and forbearance and longsuffering, not knowing that the goodness of God leadeth thee to repentance? Romans chapter 2, verse 4. Even the righteousness of God, which is by faith of Jesus Christ unto all, and upon all them that believe. Romans chapter 3, verse 22. Therefore we conclude that a man is justified by faith without the deeds of the law. Romans chapter 3, verse 28. That if thou shalt confess with thy mouth the Lord Jesus, and shalt believe in thine heart that God hath raised him from the dead, thou shalt be saved. Romans chapter 10, verse 9. Do you believe that Jesus Christ alone can save you? The Bible states, and being fully persuaded that what he, God, had promised, he was able also to perform. Romans chapter 4, verse 21. Here is God's promise to you. If we believe on him that hath raised up Jesus our Lord from the dead, who was delivered for our offenses, and was raised again for our justification. Therefore, being justified by faith, we have peace with God through our Lord Jesus Christ. Romans chapter 4, verse 24, and Romans chapter 5, verse 1. Pray now, and ask him to save you. For with the heart man believeth unto righteousness, and with the mouth confession is made unto salvation. Romans chapter 10, verse 10. If you will accept Jesus Christ as your Lord and Savior, please pray this prayer or one similar to it with all of your heart. Dear Heavenly Father, I know I am a sinner and need your forgiveness. I believe that Jesus died for my sin. I am willing to turn from sin. I now ask Jesus Christ to come into my heart and life as my personal Savior. I am willing, by God's grace, to follow and obey Christ as the Lord of my heart and life. Amen. For whosoever shall call upon the name of the Lord shall be saved. Romans chapter 10, verse 13. Friend, again, this has been track number 127, titled The Romans Map to Heaven. And if you have decided to trust Jesus Christ after hearing this gospel track on the radio, we would love to hear from you. You can call us or write to us. And again, if you would like to order this track, it can be freely ordered at fellowshiptrackleague.org. And again, this has been track number 127. Thank you for listening today. God bless and have a great day.
0: 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I'm on my way to heaven and enjoying the journey. Are you?

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1: Adrian Rogers said God made men and women equal, but he certainly did not make us alike.
2: Why did God make us so different? That he might make us one, not just to sing in unity, but to sing in harmony. That's the music of marriage. God made them in the beginning, male and female. A home is not really a duet, it's a trio. A man, a woman, and Jesus Christ.
1: Welcome to Love Worth Finding, featuring the insightful lessons of pastor, teacher, and author Adrian Rogers. As we just heard, in the music of marriage, husbands and wives sing different parts of the same song. Just as harmony can turn a monotonous piece into a symphony, it can also bring fresh life and excitement to the home. Scripture shows us how to use our differences to glorify God in our marriages. If you have your Bible, turn now to Genesis chapter 1. We'll begin in verse 27 as Adrian Rogers shares how to have harmony in the home.
2: Now, in order to prepare these messages, I've been thinking a lot about music. And I've just decided it was time for me to sing a solo in church. And so I went to Brother Jim Whitmire and I said, "Brother Jim Whitmire, may I sing in church?" He said, "Yes, you may, Pastor. You're the pastor, so if you say so, you may." And I said, "Well, Brother Jim, what would you like for me to sing?" He said, "Why don't you sing On a Hill Far Away?" Well, in all seriousness, I don't know a whole lot about music. I know something about music. And I know that music is made up of three parts. There is melody, there is harmony, and there is rhythm. Now, melody, you sing the same song. And husband and wife need to do that. But harmony, you sing different parts. And that's what we're going to be talking about today. The husband and wife may sing the same song, but they don't sing the same parts. But in rhythm, they sing it together. So it's so important that we sing the same song, we sing it in harmony, and we sing it together. Now look, if you will, here in Genesis chapter 1 and verse 27. So God created man in his own image. In the image of God created he him. Male and female created he them. Male and female. God thought up the idea of boys and girls. We didn't think it up. The unisex idea was not created by God. It was born in hell. God made man and women, male and female. God did that by divine design, as we're going to see in a moment. And you're going to see in this verse that both the man and the woman are in the image of God. A woman is absolutely as valuable and as important, as gifted, and all of the other things as any man could possibly be. The Bible teaches that God does not value one sex above another. Galatians chapter 3, verse 38 makes that plain. There's neither Jew nor Greek, bond nor free, neither is there male nor female, for ye are all one in Christ Jesus. Now, he's not talking about in society. He's not saying that there's to be a blurring of the distinction between the sexes, but he's saying in Christ. Male and female, bond and free, we're all one. Now, but in spite of that, God has made us different. God made us different that he might make us one. And I thank God for the difference. I want us to celebrate the difference today because it's our differences, not our likenesses, that bring us together as husband and wife. And how important it is that we be brought together as husband and wife, for the Bible says in Ecclesiastes chapter 4, verse 9, two are better than one. And that is so true. So I want you to think about what I'm going to call the divine design. The divine design. Now, God made by design the difference in the sexes. And he did this for a purpose. And he tells us what the purpose is. Go on over to Genesis chapter 2 and look, if you will, at verse 18. Genesis chapter 2 and verse 18. And the Lord God said, it is not good that the man should be alone. Now, he had created all of these things, and he says, it's good, it's good, it's good, it's good. Everything God created, he would say, that's good, that's good, that's good. And then God made man, and he said, that's not good. He said, it is not good that man should be alone. I will make him an help meet for him. And right there, my dear friend, in that verse, you have the divine design. You have why God created male and female. And let me give you the three reasons very quickly. First of all, for companionship. It is not good that man should be alone. None of the animals could satisfy the hunger in Adam's heart. And not even God himself. Adam, think about it, it's incredible. Adam had a face-to-face relationship with Almighty God in the Garden of Eden, and yet that could not satisfy the deepest need that Adam had. And so God created woman, first of all, for his companionship, and I thank God for the precious companion that he's given me. But not only for companionship, but also for cooperation. Notice what it says, I will make an helper for him. A help meet or fitting for him. Now, the word helper there is a noun. It is not a verb. He's not just saying, I'm going to give him some help. God could have given Adam a friend to help him pick fruit, a buddy or somebody. No, that's not the idea. The idea is someone who is going to cooperate with him, someone who will become a part of a team with him, someone that will make him more than he could have been without that particular person. Someone to help Adam to reach his full potential. Adam could not have been what he ought to have been, in my estimation at all, without Eve, any more than I could be what I ought to be without Joyce that God has given to me. And Joyce has been this helper to me throughout my life, our married life and our ministry. When we were dating in high school, I was playing football and she was a cheerleader. And one of the pictures that hangs on the wall of our home is a picture of her in her cheerleading outfit with these words inscribed on it to Adrian, I will always cheer you on. So God made woman for companionship. God made woman for cooperation. And God made woman for completion. You see, the Bible says in verse 18, I will make a help meet for him. That means a fitting helper, someone to make up that part which is lacking. And it is not just mere folklore that God took Eve from Adam's side. It is that there's something missing until she is returned. And it is not by mere happenstance that we speak of our husbands or our wives as the other half. And they are. We are half a person without our mates. That's the way God designed it. Now, if we're thinking about the music of marriage, you think of Adam as a violin. You think of Eve as the bow. And it is together that they make the music that they are supposed to be. She is to complete Adam. Now, lady, you're to be his completer, not his competer. You are to complete him, but not to finish him off. Now, you are husband and wife together. Now, this is God's divine design. I'm going to move from there to talk about not only a divine design, but a definite difference. It is because of that design that God made a difference in the sexes. Genesis 1, verse 27, God made them male and female. Men and women are different. We don't need the Bible to tell us that. My dear friend, and the difference is more than the physiological differences. There are deep emotional and spiritual and psychological differences. And the psychologists tell us that. For a long time, the radical feminists have been trying to tell us that all of the differences, the emotional differences and the psychological differences are only cultural. They are not only cultural. They are creational. And there's a difference, for example, in the way that the brains of men and women are wired. Little boys have a predominant proclivity in the right side of their brain and girls in the left side. And that's the reason that boys tend to be a little more manually dexterous and women tend to be more verbal. Have you noticed that? Well, they are. Little girls will begin to talk quicker than little boys. James Dobson and other psychologists have taught us it's the way their brains are wired. You send a little boy off to a birthday party, and what'll he do? He'll rip and tear and pull a girl's hair and smear the cake and so forth. Little girls want to play the games like they're supposed to be played. That's because the boys, by nature, are more aggressive. You give the little girls a jigsaw puzzle, and they'll try and put it together, give it to a boy. He'll sling it across the room. A little boy, I'm talking about. Maybe a big boy, I don't know. But anyway, you give a little girl a doll. She wants to caress that doll. She wants to cuddle that doll. You give a little boy a doll, he'll make a hammer out of it. And that's just the way he is. I mean, he thinks in those realms. And there's nothing really wrong with that. Sometimes the feminists of today have tried to change those natural proclivities. But I'm going to show you that they are built in of God. They are part of the way that God made us. Go to the high school and watch the way boys carry books and girls carry books. Next time you're around a high school, watch. The boys will put the books under the arm. They'll carry the books like this. You know how the girls will carry the books? Like this, like it's a baby. The girls will actually cradle their books in their arms. That's just the way that they're built. Nothing wrong with either way. But my dear friend, there is a divine design and a definite difference. Why? Because of what God made the man to do and what God made the woman to do. For example, God made the man to be the provider and God made the woman to be the helper, a helpmeet for him. Now, I'm certain today that we have some members of this congregation where the wife is the provider, the husband, because of physical illness or because of the mere fact of the matter, he does not have a job, and she provides. And that's God's provision, and we're grateful for that. But whenever possible, the husband should be the breadwinner, the provider, and if it is a two-income family, and the woman perhaps works out of the home or has a side job, and she can still take care of her babies, the husband's income should be used for the food, the shelter, the clothing, the transportation. And the woman's income, if possible now, should be that supplementary income, but not the main support. If not, there can be bitterness and division, and she herself can become tough-minded in a way that God did not intend for her to become. The man, secondly, is to be the protector. The woman is to be the nurturer. Now, God made the man to protect the woman. You know, when Eve sinned, God blamed Adam. Did you know that? When Eve sinned, God blamed Adam. In Genesis chapter 3, verse 17, and unto Adam he said, because thou hast hearkened unto the voice of thy wife, and eaten of the tree of which I commanded thee, saying, thou shalt not eat of it, cursed is the ground for thy sake. Not for her sake, for your sake, Adam. You're to blame, Adam. Cursed is the ground for your sake. In sorrow shalt thou eat it of all the days of thy life. And Romans chapter 5, verse 12, when the Bible says that sin came in the world, it doesn't blame Eve, it blames Adam. Romans 5, 12, wherefore as by one man sin entered into the world, and death by sin, so death passed upon all men, for that all have sinned. The husband is meant to protect his wife. And a wife needs a husband who will protect her. And children need husbands who are protectors. We need husbands who will set limits for children, not dropout dads, but dads who will say to boys and to daughters, that is a no. You may not do that. I don't mean a Tarzan no, but just a no. You can't do that. God made the man to be the leader, and God made the woman to be the enhancer. For example, in Genesis 3, verse 16, God said to the wife, thy desire shall be to thy husband, and he shall rule over thee. The husband is the leader, but the woman is the enhancer. She is to be the nurturer. Now, I'm going to talk to you about some things that are tendencies. I'm not talking about hard and fast rules. What I'm going to give you now are tendencies between the male and the female. For example, as a tendency, the man is stronger than the woman. Isn't that right? That's just one of the tendencies. The man is physically strong. Now, not always. I mean, there's some women in here who can beat up some men in here. I mean, and don't mess with them. I'm telling you, there are some who can do that. I'm just talking now about tendencies. I'm saying as a tendency, if we put all the men on one side of the room and all the women on the other side and had a fight. Well, I'm getting in too deep here. But anyway, the Bible says in 1 Peter chapter 3, verse 7, that the woman is the weaker vessel. Why? Because of what God made man to do, which was what? Tend the garden. Man has to be able to dig and to chop and to carry and to protect and to provide. What did God make the woman to do? She's the mother of all living. She's to be gentle. She's to be tender. She is to nurture and to take care of. Now, the men tend to approach problems head first. Women approach problems heart first. That's just the way they are. A woman, her emotions come more to the surface. When you get into the male and female battle, the battle of the sexes, it's generally, not always, but logic versus emotion. And when I say this, some women get angry and they think, well, he doesn't think I know what's going on. Well, you do. But the thing that always astounds me is that women know what's going on without knowing what's going on. I mean, that's a woman's intuition. I mean, very frankly, my wife's a scholar. She made top grades in school. I would hate for you to see her report card and my report card. She's a better scholar than I was, and a very intelligent person. But I'm telling you something, my dear friend. I'm not talking about her intelligence. I'm just talking about the way she comes to problem. I come to problem head first. She comes to problem heart first. She just thinks emotionally. You see, men are goal-oriented. They say, I'm going to do this. And they don't think about who may get hurt. But the women say, now, wait a minute, before you do that, have you ever thought about so-and-so? Who's right, who's wrong? Neither is right or wrong. It's just simply the way that people come at the deal. I mean, they think about emotional problems, and those are good. We need that. Men tend to be more success-oriented. Women tend to be more security-oriented. For example, a man, he'll think of something, he'll say, man, I'm going to go for it. I'm just going to try it. I'm going to take our nest egg. I'm going to invest in something, in a project. But she wants to get everything right. She wants everything in its place. She wants the furniture just right. She wants the accoutrements on the wall of the home just right, because God gave her a nurturing instinct. She wants to create beauty. She wants to create a home, a nest. You see, a man sees his work as an extension of himself. And if a man's work is not going right, he's not happy. But a woman sees her home as an extension of herself. These are generalizations now, generalizations. But a woman sees the home as the extension of herself. And therefore, if her home is cluttered, her life is cluttered. She is interested not primarily in success, but in security. Men tend to look at the big picture. Women, on the other hand, look at details. Being goal-oriented, a man will say, well, 4 or 5 years, I'm going to do so-and-so. And the woman will think, but what's going to happen in between? And many men announce the big plans to the woman without letting her know that he's thought about what's going to happen in between. As a matter of fact, I don't even think about what's going to happen in between. If I see a goal, I just say, somehow I can do that. By God's grace, I can and I will. And I'll meet the problems when I get to them. But I'm going to reach that goal. The woman sees it one step at a time. The fella comes home and he says, guess what? She says, what? He said, I found a product we can make for $1 and sell for $2. I've sold everything. We're moving to Cincinnati next month. She begins to cry. He said, what's the matter? Listen, this is the best deal we've ever had. He tells her again, and she tells him off. She's no longer crying. He said, I just don't understand you. Well, when he talks about what he's going to do, you know what she thinks? Do you realize the kids are in braces and our doctor is right here? And do you realize it's 4 weeks to graduation? Or do you realize this or do you realize that? She thinks about these things. He doesn't even think about those things. He just said, hey, we're going to do it. Now, if she becomes an adversary rather than a companion, rather than a completer, she becomes a competer because he has not taken time to recognize her instincts of security. If he were to say to her, now, honey, I realize this and this and this and this, and therefore let's talk about it and see if we can do this and at the same time meet your needs for security. And first thing you know, he has her now as a helper and as a companion. But men just tend to be that way. Men tend to be insensitive, and women tend to be sensitive. Well, why is that? Men are not really insensitive. They're just thick-skinned. They have to be. I mean, they're out there in that workaday world where God put them. God put Adam out there and to earn the bread. And there's a world of competition and a world of danger and a world of unpleasantry and a world of decisions. And he is the provider and he is the protector and he is the leader. She's the nurturer. She's sensitive. And, sir, she'd be a great help to you if you'll allow her to be sensitive for you. Men, and I'm almost finished now, and I'll finish this message tonight, but men tend to be more suspicious. Women tend to be more trusting. The reason that men are more suspicious is they're the protector. They don't know whether that person may be there to do damage. So they'll say, now, woman, lock the doors. Don't do this, don't do that. I find myself just protecting my wife and my daughters and my grandchildren and just having a protective nature. But sometimes women are more trusting. They trust their children. They believe the little things are telling the truth always. They trust their husband when nobody else believes in him. They'll believe in him. They just are that way. This, my dear friend, is the difference that God brought into us. Why did God make us so different? That he might make us one, not just to sing in unity, but to sing in harmony. And I want to tell you something. The girl named Joyce needs me, and I sure need her. And that's the music of marriage. God made them in the beginning, male and female. But may I say this, dear friend, that a home is not really a duet, it's a trio. A man, a woman, and Jesus Christ. Let's bow our heads in prayer. Heads are bowed, eyes are closed. Father God, I pray in the name of Jesus that you would give us godly Christian homes. Thank you, Lord, that you made us different, that you might make us one. In Jesus' name, amen.
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6: On a Thursday, in the church's fellowship hall, sandwiches and watermelon slices were set out, waiting to be consumed by mourners sitting on metal folding chairs placed on stained carpet. It was a perfectly normal funeral, except for the preacher. He was a well-known speaker who has preached to stadiums full of thousands. Now he was speaking just as enthusiastically to this weekday gathering. Paul told his protege, Timothy, "Preach the word. Be prepared in season and out of season. Discharge all the duties of your ministry." All the duties. Not only the big ones, performed on large stages with bright lights, also ordinary, weekday duties. The speeches that won't be recorded and broadcast for generations to come. The tasks that few will see. Do those well too. Because someone is watching. Paul told Timothy he was serving in the presence of God and of Christ Jesus, who will judge the living and the dead. Your platform may be small, but your audience could not be more important. Jesus waits expectantly for your service. Do it for Him. Relying on the power of His Spirit, He will be honored as you humbly, faithfully minister to others. Today's encouragement was provided by Our Daily Bread Ministries.

0: I'm Bryce Johnson with this Unpacking It Sports and Faith Minute. Many star athletes spend the early part of their careers sitting patiently on the bench, waiting for their time to become a featured player. In life, nobody likes to stand on the sidelines as we wait for the next opportunity to come to fruition. However, when it comes to God's plan and His purposes for our lives, He uses the waiting period to prepare us and teach us. Then, when the timing is right, things really click and we're ready to take on the new responsibility with much more confidence. We love when things happen right away, but the delay equips us for the next assignment. It's important to wait with an understanding that our time has not yet come. Psalm 27:14 says, "Wait for the Lord, be strong and take heart and wait for the Lord." Today, as we trust God, we can have peace in knowing His timing is always perfect. I'm Bryce Johnson, and you can unpack that. 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
1: I'm Ruth Kramer with Mission Network News. In northern Nigeria, 308 people held captive by Fulani herdsmen for months are free. President Bola Tinubu called it the largest single-day rescue operation. Unknown Nation's Greg Kelly says, although abductions have been common in the region, they've become a business.
2: Now, the third wave of kidnapping has been more recent, and that literally has just come down to criminal activity, bandits, and they view the kidnappings as economic opportunity, holding these young people ransom and getting monies for them.
1: While security forces may spearhead rescue missions, brave Nigerian Christians, supported by Unknown Nations, are addressing the terror plague by carefully and courageously spreading God's word. Meanwhile, Christians in Central Asia face the conflict between Iran and the U.S., as well as a cultural clash within their own communities, according to Eric Mock of SGA.
3: There's a fear of being arrested. There's a fear of pastors literally being killed for their faith, children being taken away from parents and given into orphanages.
1: Despite this, local churches continue to build trust by meeting needs.
3: So when we watch the headlines in the news, remember, regardless of our opinions about wars and rumors of wars and the politics involved, behind that are real people like you and me. And we're praying that a greater number of those real people would follow Christ and make him known, because there are many who still have not heard the gospel.
1: 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I'm Ruth Kramer.
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5: You know, there are many ways to demonstrate the failure of socialism. One very effective way is to compare similar countries, such as North Korea and South Korea. But another way is to compare a city that was cut in half. I mentioned both examples in my booklet on socialism and suggest you watch a recent YouTube video on the simple questions socialism couldn't answer. Now, the first half of the video gives some history of feudalism, capitalism, and Marxism, but then it points to what happened after World War II when Germany and Berlin were divided. People began leaving East Berlin for West Berlin, so the East Germans built a wall around the city. It also provided a social and economic perspective on the differences between a socialist economy and a capitalist one. The video tells the story of two grocery stores 20 miles apart. In East Berlin, there are 3,000 items and just one form of mustard, not even spicy mustard. In West Berlin, the grocery store has 7,000 items because it was competing with three other grocery chains. The store in East Berlin had its prices determined by the Politburo in Moscow, who determined what products they want for their population. Prices and the supply of products in West Berlin grocery store were determined by what people buy and what the store manager occasionally adjusted prices. As you might imagine, the citizens in West Berlin enjoyed a better standard of living and lived longer than the citizens of East Berlin. They also enjoyed more freedom, had more consumer choices, had less government corruption. We need to remind the young people who are promoting socialism of this social and economic experiment in the city of Berlin. I'm Kirby Anderson, and that's my point of view.
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0: 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Tune in Monday through Friday at this time to walk through the Bible verse by verse with Pastor Don Roach. We meet Sundays at 10 a.m. for worship and Wednesday nights at 7 p.m. for midweek Bible study at the Christ Lutheran Church Fellowship Hall located at 701 North Indiana Avenue in Englewood. 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
1: Last week we saw Paul defending his ministry and clarifying his motives. As we're going through 1 Thessalonians verse by verse, we saw that now he is reminding them of certain truths. Paul explained last week when we did chapter 2 verses 1 through 12, we saw Paul is explaining to them why he does what he does and how he does what he does. He's basically making his motives clear, reminding them of his heart. Because no doubt after Paul leaves, if you remember, Paul got driven out kind of quickly, and no doubt after he leaves, other people step in. And they're questioning his sincerity. They have their own agenda, their own, they want that following for themselves. And so they're casting doubt on Paul. No doubt they're saying, oh, where's your fearless leader now? And oh, he's just was trying to get a following and questioning his motives and all of these different things. So for the first 12 verses of chapter 2, we saw Paul reminding them of the list of things that really reveal his heart toward them. Things they already knew, but when they look at that, they're like, oh yeah, that's right. Because when you realize the sincerity of Paul, and when people understand that you're sincere, then people will listen to your message. Remember, people don't care how much you know till they know how much you care. And if you're going to sit there and just espouse lots of facts, that doesn't mean nearly as much as if you're pouring yourself out in love for these people. And so Paul is explaining to them, reminding them how he approached them. In fact, we saw how he was gentle with them, like he, in his words, like a nursing mother who cherishes her child. He loves these people. And then he explained how he exhorted them, how he comforted them, and how he charged them or pleaded with them, much like a father does to his own child, for the purpose of hoping that they would walk worthy of God who calls them. Paul poured his life out for these people. He didn't come here with his own agenda to give himself a name. And as we went through those first 12 verses, it became pretty clear. Paul loved these people in Thessalonica, and he was really grateful for them. In fact, he starts off his letter telling them how grateful he is and why. When we get to chapter 1, verse 2, he talks about how thankful he is. But now we're picking up where we left off, and that would be verse 13. And he's going to talk about another reason why he's so grateful, why he's thanking God for them. So chapter 2, verse 13. Paul says, it would help if I got to, there we go. For this reason, we also thank God without ceasing, because when you received the word of God, which you heard from us, you welcomed it not as the word of men, but as it is in truth, the word of God, which also effectively works in you who believe. Now that's a great verse. There's a lot there, but Paul is so grateful that these people are understanding, they're getting it, they're connecting the dots, that the profound truths that Paul is sharing are not words of men. They understand that it's God speaking through Paul. So Paul is so grateful that they see that. It's not how brilliant Paul is. It's not Paul's gifts or anything like that. He says, I am so grateful that you understand that what I'm sharing to you is from the heart of God. And that's awesome. Because earlier he was talking about his effectiveness towards them. You know that my visit there wasn't not effective. He's saying, it bared a lot of fruit that I showed up there. And now we see why. The reason his visit to the Thessalonians was so fruitful is because it's based on the way the Thessalonians received the Word of God. They received Paul's message as coming from God and not from men. And this is perhaps one of the greatest truths that we can know. The simple fact that God has spoken to men. This is key. This is so paramount. This question, does God speak to men? Has God spoke to men? Is really at the heart of all of our problems. I mean, it's really worth looking at because think of this. If God has spoken, well, then that would change everything. If he hasn't spoken, well, then that would change everything. You know, man has a few key questions that he wrestles with. We can approach it from an academic or philosophical manner and postulate and ponder all of these things and make us look wise and stuff like that as we look at these things. But the bottom line, man wrestles with this. Where did I come from? And why am I here? And where am I going? And what am I supposed to do? Now, again, we can word that much more lofty to appease the academia nuts. But essentially, this is what it boils down to. Where do we come from? Where am I going? Why am I here? What am I supposed to be doing? These are the big questions in life. And whether or not God speaks changes the answer to each of those key questions. We live in a day and age of an authority crisis. Right? And if God has spoken, well, then we have an authority. We have something that is secure. If God has not spoken, well, then it really doesn't matter what you think is right or wrong. If God never said anything to man, or if God doesn't exist, then it really doesn't matter what is right, what is wrong, because we could sit there and argue and debate all day long, and it's all going to boil down to, says who? Ultimately, that's what it'll end. We'll sit there and we'll discuss, and finally we'll be like, so what? Says who? If God hasn't spoken to man, well, then it's what most people collectively agree. That's what's going to make right. We'll take a vote and we'll determine things, and that's what we're going to determine whether or not things are appropriate or not. My wife and I used to practice debating. We did this for a long time, and we found a really interesting thing. We would take up some theological position, and I would take one side, and she would take the other side, and we would just come up with the points that the protagonist and antagonist would say, just as an exercise. And we discovered this over and over again, that it always funneled itself down to, is the Bible true or not? Now, that wasn't our intention. We didn't know this would happen. But every time we did it, we would always go, well, this means depends on this. And all of a sudden, it would boil down to, well, the Bible says this. And then the answer, the antagonist would say, well, that all depends whether or not the Bible's true. And it's like, huh, here we are again. Is the Bible true? It was kind of fascinating. You see, if God does speak to man, well, then there's an absolute truth, and we have to answer to it. You see, this is the issue. It's the basis of authority, of all authority. It's such a key issue. So it only stands to reason that the opening line of the serpent in the garden would be, oh, did God really say? Casting doubt on what God says. See, the big issue is this. Has God spoken to man? Did he really? Because if he did, well, then we have an authority. If he didn't, well, then we're the authority, and we choose what's right or wrong. We answer to ourselves collectively. We agree upon things and deem this proper and deem it not improper. If God hasn't spoken, then that's the way we have to run things. Morality is based off of collective agreement. Because after all, says who? Who's to say? Oh, we say, and so we have a big group. So that's the way it would boil down to. Therefore, in one culture, whatever they deem is appropriate is appropriate. So it's okay to go over there where they honor their neighbor. That's acceptable. And it's okay to go over there where they can eat their neighbor if that's acceptable to everyone else. Now, there's another option about either God did or didn't speak. And this is a convenient one. And I'm sure you've heard this one before. And that option is, maybe God might speak, but we can never be sure of what he says. We get this a lot. It's worded a little differently. Usually it's worded to you this way. Well, that's your interpretation. Different people get different things out of it, as if the Bible is subject to us instead of us being subject to the Bible. But that's the approach. Oh, you know, that's your interpretation. That's your take. Different people read that and they feel differently. Isn't it interesting that almost all who say that, and this is an observation, this isn't thus saith the Lord, but it's truly an observation I've learned in my life. Almost everyone who says that to me, that, oh, this is the way you see it, and that's one man's opinion or whatever, usually are not the same people that make biblical interpretation a major priority in their lives. In other words, this is really important to me to know. I really need to invest myself and learn what the Bible actually declares, instead of not investing myself in knowing and just saying, well, that's what you think. You know, different people believe different things. It's a very convenient thing. And again, I know that there are exceptions, but I find that a lot of people who throw that around don't prioritize learning what the scriptures are actually declaring, at least not in great depth. The bottom line is you can believe whatever you want. You know, God speaks, God doesn't speak. You can believe whatever you want, but the truth is there are consequences to being wrong, whether we want to accept that or not. It's like the story of the Boy Scout, the pastor, and the lawyer in an airplane. And all of a sudden, the pilot runs out and he says, I got bad news. We're running out of gas. And this plane is, we're going to ditch it. We're going to go. And I got more bad news because I'm jumping and there's only two parachutes left. And then the pilot jumps out. So now you got three guys in a crashing plane and they're looking at these two parachutes. You've got a lawyer, you've got a Boy Scout, and you've got the pastor. And then the lawyer says this, look, I'm involved in such an important case right now. It's going to set legal precedence from this point on. I mean, this is really big. It's going to be national. It's huge. You guys don't understand how important this really is. It is so important. I need one of those parachutes. I have to because I'm that important. And he grabs it and he jumps out. Now, the pastor and the Boy Scout are looking at each other. And the pastor's an older guy and he says, listen, you're young, I'm old. I know where I'm going. You've got your whole life ahead of you. So I'm okay with it. Why don't you just grab that other parachute and jump out? And the Boy Scout says, no, that's okay, because the world's most important lawyer just jumped out with my backpack. You see, here's the point. You can believe something, but when you pull the ripcord, you're going to find out there's consequences of being wrong. It doesn't matter what you believe, you're going to ultimately answer to God's truth. And it's important that we understand that. No matter how wise we are, we're going to answer to the reality of God's truth if God exists. And denying that will never make it go away. Now, our textbooks in our schools and in our colleges, they have to be continually tweaked. But God's word remains the same forever. Yesterday, today, and forever, God will be the same, and his word, heaven and earth will pass away, but his word abides, his word remains forever. God doesn't have to deal with progressive revelation. Oh, I just learned something. Oh, I better put that in there. No, it's not like the things that we're trying to teach people today. God's word never has to be reissued because of the latest discoveries. God's word is more scientifically accurate than these textbooks that need to be changed every year. The Bible has been proven to be more historically accurate with each archaeological discovery. Biblical archaeology is a fascinating field. The spade keeps validating the scriptures. They try to find something that doesn't fit so they can hang their hat on it. But it never works. It only works for a little while, and then they find, oh, look, there are two Jerichos. Or, oh, what do you know? The spade validates. God doesn't have to go, oh, they discovered this. Need to change the Bible. No. The Bible is prophetically accurate. It doesn't have error in foretelling the future. We marvel at it as we look at it. We look at what's going on today and we're like, wow, there's a certain list of things that we're looking at saying, it's just amazing. The Bible has been spot on in everything, which is interesting because even the best mediums and psychics, or the best psychics today, would boast if they had a 70% accuracy. You know, oh, I predicted this and I predicted this. Forget all the other things that I predicted that didn't come to pass. The Bible is clearly superior. Multitudes of people have sought to prove the Bible wrong, and they end up concluding its supernatural origin. In fact, some of the best apologists end up going out to disprove the Bible and then end up defending the Bible. The Bible is undeniably the Word of God. But here's the fascinating thing, what it says here. If you truly believe it, it will perform its work in you. That's the amazing thing. God has spoken, and he's given us his word, and if you receive it, it will do an amazing work in you. Hebrews chapter 4, verse 12 tells us the word of God is living and active. And the amazing thing is, it does work. It works. It changes us. We look at all of these different biblical analogies that the scripture gives us. It's like a mirror. We look and we see ourselves as we are, not as we want to see ourselves. It's like water, you know, the washing of the water of the word. There's all of these different things that it works in us. If we receive it, we believe it. We take God at His word. We don't question it. We don't say, did God really say that? No, we take Him at His word, and lo and behold, it works. It does amazing things. God's word works effectively in those who believe. And now here in Thessalonica, they believed it. And therefore, the fruit was so obvious. That's why Paul is so grateful. It's like, man, he's just so grateful that they received it as the word of God. Anybody can argue all day, anything they want about the Bible. But the truth is, it's changed millions and millions and millions of lives, including mine. Because the Bible doesn't just contain the Word of God. The Bible is the Word of God. And the gospel, what it presents, is not man's doing. It's God's doing. And that's why it works. Because God does it in us. It's His Word coming alive in us. It changes everything. And Paul is so grateful that these guys received the Word, not as the Word of men, but as the Word of God. You saw it for what it was. And because of that, you're willing to stick it out. They're enduring great persecution. But they know they can because they know that that's God's Word. And that's what changes things. Verse 14. For you, brethren, became imitators of the churches of God which are in Judea in Christ Jesus. For you also suffered the same things from your own countrymen as they did from the Judeans. So the Thessalonians, they got this kinship. They got this thing going on with the church back in Judea. They're a lot alike because they both believed in the Lord Jesus and they suffered because of it. See, Paul talks in verses 14 through 16 dealing with the subject of persecution. And the interesting thing is, as he does it, he's pointing out that it's not a sign that they're on the wrong track. For some reason, Christians, when all of a sudden things go hard, they're like, oh, something must be wrong. Not necessarily. No servant is greater than his master. And these people, we look at in the scriptures, we see the people that really live for God, they endured persecution. Now, I know that flies in the face of some of the theology taught today. Some of the theology taught today, I think some of these people want to get a hold of Paul and correct him. But the bottom line is, he's saying, this persecution doesn't mean you're off track. It's just the opposite. Persecution is to be expected if you follow Jesus, because biblical Christianity will always present a conflict with man-made religion. Always. So just as the Jews were persecuting the Christians in Judea, the Thessalonians are suffering the same thing from their own countrymen. Now, Paul explains here. He takes an opportunity to interject a comment about these Jews in verse 15. He says, who both killed the Lord Jesus and their own prophets and have persecuted us. And they do not please God, and they are contrary to all men. So, these Jewish people, religious people, they killed the prophets. Well, history bears witness of that. Remember Stephen in the book of Acts? They killed Jesus. They drove out the evangelists. Paul says they're hostile. Interesting. He says they're hostile to all men. Now that poses a question. All men? Really? How does that work? I mean, it sounds more like they're just being hostile to Christians. Why would Paul say they're being hostile to all men? Well, because they're preventing others from hearing the gospel. See, if you prevent people from hearing the gospel, they're keeping them from being saved. They're being hostile to these people. And God does not take that lightly. Verse 16. Forbidding us to speak to the Gentiles that they may be saved. So, as always, to fill up the measure of their sins, but wrath has come upon them to the uttermost. You see, in hindering the work of the gospel, these Jews are filling up the full measure of their sin. You see, God indeed is merciful, but there's this threshold of mercy. So Paul goes somewhere. We know the story. We know what happens. He goes there. He goes into the synagogue. He shares Jesus. The Jews get jealous. The Judaizers follow. Say, oh no, you can't just, Gentiles can't get saved. They got to become Christians first. I mean, they got to become Jewish first. They have to go through this process. And it's like, Paul's saying, no, no, no. And so these guys are hindering the work of the gospel, and they're bringing judgment upon themselves. They're trying to prevent the gospel from getting out. Now, God is indeed merciful. But as I said, there's a threshold to mercy. And that threshold is when God is no longer just if he doesn't judge that sin. When people are continuing in wickedness without being destroyed, they fail to understand they're only living by mercy. It's by mercy. You know, in the days of the flood of Noah, we see in Genesis chapter 6, verse 5, it says this: Then the Lord saw that the wickedness of man was great on the earth, and that every intent of the thoughts of his heart was only evil continually. Strong words. And so God realized they reached this point. He gave them a limit. If they continue on to this path, they're going to be destroyed in 120 years. You see, justice demands that they be judged. God can't compromise justice, but mercy allows the justice to wait 120 years. And as you go through the Old Testament, you'll see that mercy is often delaying justice. In fact, if I'm going to be honest, I'm really grateful that mercy waited for me. I'm so grateful for that, the way God works. See, justice cries out for judgment. Sin demands judgment. We need to understand that in our lives. We need to understand that as a culture. You see, because as we're defiantly poking our finger in the eye of God and we're questioning his authority, we're chanting the serpent's mantra. We're saying, oh, really? Did God really say this? And we're defying the things that God says, defending ourselves to do whatever we want, and we fail to see the truth. We're dangling by a thread of mercy and we're gnawing away at it. We're ripe for judgment. But praise the Lord, Peter reminds us in 2 Peter chapter 3, verse 9. He says, the Lord is not slow about his promise. Talking about the return of Christ. He says, the Lord is not slow about his promise, as some count slowness, but is patient toward you, not wishing for any to perish, but for all to come to repentance. Now, just like the Jews in Paul's day, there are many people today, they're attempting to hinder the spread of the gospel. They don't want the gospel to go out. They're offended by the gospel. Why? Well, because the world loves their sin. The world loves their deeds. Their deeds are evil. They don't want that brought to the light. So we have people that are adamantly, specifically opposed to the spread of the gospel. And they're running the show. They're in government. They teach in our universities. They're in the streets. They're demanding tolerance in everything else and rejecting what God says, saying, what? Did God really say that? So people are filling up their measure of sins. And one day, we know, we read the book. Justice will demand that mercy has had enough time. We know how it's going to go down. You see, Paul is telling us that these Judaizers, these people here in Thessalonica, they're dancing on thin ice, and that thin ice is over some hot water. Verse 17. Moving on to a new subject. But we, brethren, having been taken away from you for a short time in the presence, not in heart, endeavored more eagerly to see your face with great desire. Therefore, we wanted to come to you, even I, Paul, time and time again, but Satan hindered us. Paul is saying, look, guys, my heart is with you. I mean, he loves these people. He loves it. It's so evident as you read the first two chapters. He says, I eagerly wanted to be with you, but Satan hindered us. That's interesting, isn't it? I mean, now, how did Satan hinder Paul? Well, I'm not absolutely sure. I'm not going to say, thus saith the Lord. But I think from the scriptures, it seems that he was using those jealous Jews from Thessalonica who kept hounding Paul. Remember, wherever Paul would go, they'd show up on the scene. They'd always try to, you know, impose their things. They'd always stir things up. After Paul leaves Thessalonica, Paul goes to Berea, as you remember. And the Thessalonian Jews caught up with him there. And they ran him out of Berea. So that sounds like the way the enemy is working.
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3: Turn, if you would, to Mark chapter 7. Mark chapter 7, we continue our study of the miracles in the Gospel of Mark, and we come this morning to a miracle that is unique to the Gospel of Mark. Most of the miracles that we've looked at, in fact, the one we saw last week, we looked a lot into the Gospel of Matthew, as it provided some supplemental material to us there from what Mark had covered. But this miracle this week is only recorded in the Gospel of Mark. And so we'll spend all of our time here in Mark chapter 7. It was 2 weeks ago. My family and I took a trip north. We were going up to the Bill Rice Ranch for family camp. And when I get on the road with my family, of course, having the number of children that I do, I anticipate a few pit stops along the way. And so when we start out early, I go until finally I can't go any further and I realize I must stop. This last time we left at 6 a.m. We're trying to get pretty far on that Saturday morning. We thought of maybe hitting a museum on the way up. And so we took off at 6 and we left without breakfast. I figured, you know, whenever we have to finally stop and it is forced upon us, we'll grab some breakfast then. Well, we were making good time and everybody was doing all right. And so we just kept going and going and going and didn't need to stop right away. And it was after 9 a.m. So the kids were doing splendidly. Some of them had fallen asleep. We were making good time. The ones that are awake were like, when are we having breakfast? I said, when we have to, right? That's when we're going to have breakfast. We finally pulled off after 9 a.m. and we had a McDonald's in sight. And so I pulled into a gas station. I filled up with gas and I said, we'll go to McDonald's. We'll all go inside and there we'll order some breakfast as well as take care of the rest of the needs so we can continue on our journey. We get out of the van, which is a large production for our family. Different ones have shoes that have to be put back on and things of that nature. We finally get everybody clothed and assembled. We go marching to the door and it says, lobby's closed. Oh, the anguish. Oh, the pain. As I got to that door, I tried everything I knew, and I began to exclaim to myself, you know, oh, great COVID, what have you done? You know, people aren't going back to work because of all the money being sent to them, and we've got a lobby closed. I cried out, be opened, but it didn't open to me. You know, in life, there are things that we meet that we wish that we could open. I believe my wife married me for one purpose, and that is to get the pickle jar open, you know, because as a woman, especially in pregnancies, she needed those things and she kept me handy just to provide them. I'm an excellent pickle jar opener, and when I break down, she will not need me anymore, just so you're aware of why I exist in this relationship. You know, in all reality, we can enter into things that we wish would be open, and yet we're powerless to open ourselves. But you know, there's one who utters the words, be opened, and it's done. We read it just a few moments ago in Mark chapter 7, when Jesus Christ spoke. In fact, in this instance, Mark even records for us the words in Aramaic, Ephata, and how Jesus in those moments declared, be opened. And that which was closed and hard before was instantaneously opened. Here in this passage before us, in this miracle in Mark, we discover the truth that Jesus heals our fallen condition, opening our ears and enabling us spiritually to hear and speak and thereby commune with God and enjoy a relationship with Him. And that's what we're going to consider this morning in Mark. How that coming to Jesus Christ, and when the Lord Jesus Christ touches us and opens our ears and enables our tongue, that we enter into a relationship with the Lord. And it's only by Jesus. Praise God, He doeth all things well. Let's begin with prayer and ask the Lord to meet with us as we look into this passage. Father, I thank You today for the time that You've given us just to gather. Lord, it's a sacred time. And Lord, we pray that in these moments that You would open our ears and Lord, allow us to hear Your voice. Lord, I pray that You would take Your word and apply it to our hearts, to our lives, that we would see Jesus Christ and His love, we'd see His compassion, we'd see His power, we'd see His grace. Lord, we'd see a man healed by You and Lord, all that it meant for him. And Lord, that we would put ourselves in His shoes and see ourselves as spiritually needy, much as this man was. Lord, today I pray that You do a work in us and each and every heart. Take Your word, apply it to each individual life, I pray, for Your glory. We ask it in Jesus' name. Amen. First thing I'd have us to note as Jesus meets this deaf man is, number one, the condition of the deaf man. We're given a description. We're told in verse number 32, they bring unto Jesus one that was deaf. And that's straightforward. This man could not hear. Now we learn in verse number 32, he had an impediment in his speech. It may imply that at one time he could hear, but because he had lost his hearing, that suddenly he could no longer speak as clearly as he once did. We can't say that for certain, but it may be here implied. Now many of you that are here this morning have a certain degree of hearing loss. A number of you have been blessed by modern technology and the hearing aids that are present. Of course, also in our modern day, we know that there are sign languages to help those that are deaf be able to communicate. But we can look into this passage and we can see a man here who was locked in a deafness by which he would not have a hearing aid. He would not have known a sign language. And because of his deafness, he would be unable to communicate. And so therefore, we obviously look at a man who our heart goes out to because of the, in a sense, the dungeon that he would have been in. Obviously, we consider his deafness, there would have been impacts from his deafness. There would have been impacts to his knowledge and what he could know. Centuries ago, it was accepted that the deaf could not be educated. When John of Beverly, who was Bishop of York, taught a deaf person to speak in 685 AD, it was deemed a miracle. And so much so of a miracle that he was later canonized so that he is now known as a saint because he was able to educate a deaf man. Without hearing, without a sign language, question, how would you learn? If you didn't know sign language, if you couldn't hear, how would you learn? How would you have this last year find out that there was such a plague as COVID? Imagine. No sign language, no ability to hear. How could anybody ever tell you about such a plague? Even more, and a greater question, how would you ever know the gospel? Without sign language, without a hearing aid. And again, this man was in a condition where he didn't have that ability to hear, whether by sign or by word, and so he was locked out of this kind of knowledge. His condition would also, therefore, limit his opportunities in society. There would be a lot of closed doors to this man as far as work and even as far as possessions. He may have even been forced to beg for his food on a daily basis. The passage gives us this impact directly as it tells us in verse number 32. It says he had an impediment in his speech. The word impediment speaks of difficulty in speaking. It could have been stuttering or murmuring. Ultimately, the man's tongue was tied, and it was because of the fact that he was deaf. Now, our ability to speak is directly tied to our ability to hear well. Studies have shown that most people speak about 16,000 words per day. Now, I don't know how many of those 16,000 words are the ones that we say to ourselves. And I don't know how many of those words are the ones like my wife who says the same thing twice because the people didn't get it the first time. But on average, 16,000 words. But before we learn to speak and express ourselves by word, we have to be able to learn to hear. We only know how to talk because we heard others, our moms and our dads, most likely talking to us. And that's why some of you, as you come in this morning, have a Southern accent. Where did you learn that from? Did you read a Southern accent? No, you learn to pronounce things that way because of your hearing. And if you hadn't heard in that Southern accent, then you wouldn't speak with a Southern accent. Same thing with the New Yorker accent, right? It's because you grew up hearing that you use those words. My father will sometimes say, instead of saying wash, he'll say wash. Have to wash your clothes, right? That's kind of a Midwestern thing. How did that ever start? I don't know. But you say those things because you heard those things. So then our hearing affects our speaking. I remember my cousins came up to visit us in Illinois, and there was a grocery chain in Illinois, and on the sign, it simply said IGA. And I remember driving by, and they said, "What's IGA?" And when I heard that, I was like, "What are you talking about, IGA? What's IGA?" He said, "What's that place over there, IGA?" I said, "No, it's

And if communication is hindered, then relationship would be hindered as well. His condition hindered communication, which in turn would hinder relationships. Communication is essential to a relationship. When a married couple stops communicating, they grow apart. There has to be communication in marriage, and that's why the husband, by the way, is commanded to dwell with his wife according to knowledge. Husbands, take the lead in knowing your wife, and that takes communication. How do you fall in love to begin with? Oh, I know sometimes things begin with the physical attraction, but before there's any progress in a relationship, there has to be communication. If you never had any interaction, any communication, how would you ever know them, right? My uncle was telling me the story of how he married my aunt, and he met my aunt while he was stationed in Korea. And he was with the United States Army, and she was a Korean young lady at the time. She spoke very little English, and he spoke even less Korean. But they got married. And he's told me since then, he said, yeah, that was kind of foolish, and it was really hard. But you know what? In order to build their relationship, she learned a great deal of English. And she's very fluent in English now. And if she hadn't, we could ask ourselves, and we could probably answer, how close could they actually be? They couldn't get close. Why? Because of the barrier due to a lack of communication. And that's what hit me this week when studying this miracle. That this man, in his inability to hear, and in a society without the technological advances to help him here, or without sign language, that this man would struggle to ever build deep relationships. I sat around the table and I asked my younger children this week, and I said, would you rather be born blind and never see, or deaf and never hear? Now, most of us would answer that probably and say, well, I'd rather be deaf. But the reason we say that is because we can learn sign language to communicate. But question, if you were never able to communicate and you would live your whole life in that isolation, how hard would that be? How difficult to live a life without deep relationships? How much would we miss? Those are the most valuable things in life, are they not? Don't we say that relationships are more valuable than possessions? How important then is our hearing, and consequently then, and following that, our speaking? We were with some missionaries in Lima. In fact, their ministry there is named after this passage, Ephata. And when we were with them there, they ministered to the deaf. They would go throughout Lima, and one of the things that the missionary shared with me, and it was truly heartbreaking, was that many of the families there of the deaf, with deaf children, are embarrassed by their deaf children. Embarrassed because they're not as educated, embarrassed because of their disability. And so they said as they would meet these families that sometimes the deaf child would be there and the parents wouldn't even acknowledge them as the missionaries were with them. On one occasion, we were going door to door, and I was with missionary Corey Ricker, and as he knocked on the door, he was introduced to a deaf man, 18 years of age. This man had never learned sign language. He'd been deaf his entire life. And so his ability to communicate was so hindered. But Corey was able to tell him about coming to church and another one that was there. And he came out where they do free sign language classes. And guess what? The very first class after that, the guy was there. Why? Because he longed to learn that he might be able to communicate. Communication, such a need of the human heart. And as we consider that, certainly it would have been this man as well. Oh, that I could hear. Oh, that I could speak. Oh, that I could enter into a relationship. That's what this man in Mark was experiencing. The second thing that I would have us to note here this morning, and that is the correlation to us spiritually. The correlation to us spiritually. There is a deeper, more debilitating and detrimental deafness than what this man had. And that is a spiritual deafness. This deaf man provides us with a portrait of one who is spiritually lost. Those who are lost have no relationship with the Lord. They don't have spiritual ears to hear from the Lord, and therefore they have no spiritual voice to share in communion and fellowship with our God. Something we need to understand.

0: understand this morning is this. We were created to bring glory to God and to enjoy fellowship with Him. That's why we were created. That's why you and I are here. That's why creation of man first came about. The Lord created us so that we would bring glory to Him and we could enjoy fellowship with Him. Now, this fellowship with God depends on communication, of hearing from the Lord and speaking to the Lord. If you're to look in Genesis chapter 3 and verse number 8, in the occasion of the fall, the Bible tells us after Adam and Eve had sinned, that the Lord came to them in the garden. And listen to what it says in Genesis 3:8. It says, they, Adam and Eve, heard the voice of the Lord God walking in the garden in the cool of the day. They heard His voice. One of the glories of the Garden of Eden and that initial creation was that Adam and Eve enjoyed communication with God, hearing from Him and speaking directly to Him. We're not told directly, but it would seem that this was not unique, but rather the norm for Adam and Eve in the garden, to just enjoy that communication with God. Jesus said in John chapter number 10, He said this, "My sheep hear My voice." And not only that, He says, "And I know them." The sheep's hearing His voice is directly tied to their relationship with Jesus Christ. This was why God created us. And when we know Jesus, this is what's restored to us. But what we have to understand is that when sin entered into the world, the Bible says death came by sin. Death in Scripture always entails separation. When Adam and Eve sinned that day in the garden, they were separated from God. We know the story. They were kicked out of the Garden of Eden. Paradise was lost in that ability to hear from God as they had heard before, and the communion that they had enjoyed with God, it was broken. And that's what sin does. Isaiah chapter 59, in verses 1 and 2, it talks about how our sins hide God's face from us, that He will not hear us. When we look at the fall of Adam and Eve, we shake our fist and we say, "Thanks a lot, Adam," right? When the things that we plant in the soil won't grow, "Thanks a lot, Adam." When we see the problems that we face with temptation, "Thanks a lot, Adam." When we wake up with the aches and pains, we say, "Way to go. Thanks for all this hardship that you brought upon me." But you know the greatest tragedy of the fall of Adam and Eve? It wasn't the physical pain and the physical suffering. It was that communion with God that was lost. That was the greatest tragedy of the fall in the Garden of Eden. And now in our natural fallen condition, we have no fellowship with God and we cannot hear as we were created to hear. We are spiritually deaf in our fallen condition. Hold your place in Mark chapter number 7 and look, if you would, at Acts chapter 28. Look at Acts chapter 28 and verse 27 and notice here what we are told in this passage, in this verse, about people in their fallen and lost condition. Here's what the Word of God says. Paul here referring to the Jewish rejection of the Messiah. He says in verse 27, it says, "For the heart of this people is waxed or has grown gross, and their ears are dull of hearing. Their eyes have they closed, lest they should see with their eyes and hear with their ears and understand with their heart and should be converted, and I should heal them." It says that their ears are such that they can't hear. There is a spiritual deafness about them. Now, there is a certain extent to which the lost can hear from God. We know that the Holy Spirit has gone into the world to reprove the world of sin and righteousness and judgment. And so God speaks and God tells us that there is a Creator, and God speaks to the lost and says, "You're a sinner," and God will speak at times to the lost and say, "You need a Savior, Jesus Christ." But what happens is that the lost, if they don't turn to Jesus Christ, here's what the Bible says in 2 Timothy chapter 4. It says they turn away their ears from the truth. And consequently, they cannot hear God in that relational way that the saved are able to hear from God. Revelation chapter 3 and verse number 20, I like the way that it puts it here. The Lord Jesus Christ speaking, He says, "Behold, I stand at the door and knock. If any man hear My voice and open the door, I will come into him and will sup with him and he with me. But you notice that there was initial hearing that the individual has to respond to in order to enter into the fellowship that Jesus Christ wants to bring. Again, you and I were created for fellowship with God. And the only way we can enter into that fellowship is responding to Jesus Christ and the invitation that he gives. Come, allow me to take away your sins and bring you to the Father. That is what Jesus Christ offers to do. We could also see in Scripture, the lost do not have the Holy Spirit within them. They're not led by the Spirit. They don't hear his voice. They don't know his leading. We read in Acts chapter number 8 that the Spirit said to Philip, go join yourself to this chariot. Philip heard that voice of the Lord and he went. The lost will never experience that. They are deaf to such a voice. The Spirit speaks, but not to the lost. 1 Corinthians chapter 2, verse 14 puts it this way. The natural man, or we could say the unsaved man, receiveth not the things of the Spirit of God. They're foolishness unto him, neither can he know them, because they're spiritually discerned. So this is the condition of one who is apart from Jesus Christ. And the consequences, think back in Mark chapter number 7 again. What was the consequence of the fact the man was deaf? Because he was deaf, his tongue was tied. Because he was deaf, there were things that he could not communicate. And so it is with those who are spiritually deaf. Those who are spiritually deaf cannot rejoice in the Lord Jesus Christ. The sinner cannot, for he has not received Christ. How can he rejoice in the Lord whom he has rejected? Furthermore, the tongue is instead full of reprehensible decaying filth. Romans chapter 3 describes the tongue as deceitful, as poisonous, as full of cursing and bitterness. James 3 describes it as a world of iniquity. When you look at modern society, probably something that has stood out to you in recent years, especially those who have been around for decades, is just how profane our society's become. I mean, the foul language that is so abundant, people putting it as bumper stickers on their cars, people putting it on flags, people just saying it out in the open. Don't dare turn on modern television because you're going to be offended at the language that's used. But do you know why there's such filthy language? It's because people are spiritually deaf. They don't know how to talk. And that's a consequence of the lost condition of mankind.
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3: History was made on today's date. Stay tuned for an American Minute with Bill Federer.
4: Born in Scotland, he was one of only six founding fathers to sign both the Declaration of Independence and the Constitution. An active member of the Constitutional Convention, he spoke 168 times. President George Washington appointed him a justice on the Supreme Court. His name was James Wilson, and he died this day, August 21st, 1798. James Wilson wrote, "It should always be remembered that law, natural or revealed, flows from the same divine source. It is the law of God. Human law must rest ultimately upon the authority of that law, which is divine."
3: This has been an American Minute with Bill Federer. For a free transcript, call American Minute at 1-888-USA-WORD.

0: And there was a testimony that was recently given here at in the school district, a teacher speaking out before a public meeting.
1: I was Teacher of the Year at John F. Kennedy Middle School in Antioch this past year, and Blue Ribbon Teacher of the Year for the district. What you have in front of you right now is my resignation letter. I resigned in May. You can read those three pages at your leisure, but I've heard a lot of positive data in this meeting, and I just wanted to give you some facts from my firsthand experience. So first, district leaders asked me to fabricate grades for a parent who sat in the office for hours until her daughter's failing grades were changed. It creates false entitlement. What happens when these kids lie, cheat, and cry their way through school and end up as future doctors, police, or politicians? When will you protect the future of our society? Second, that same parent has harassed over 30 teachers. Teachers have filed police reports, and entire school districts have had, or entire schools have had restraining orders against her. Yet she's still allowed on school property, showing up to field trips her child didn't earn, and filming other students. When will you stop prioritizing parents' feelings over the safety of our teachers and our students? I heard you also mention that we're closing gaps in teacher vacancies. I want the public to know that many of those are filled with uncertified teachers. My third point, HR withheld money from my employee paycheck as well as many others. They took $500 from me specifically, and it put me behind on my mortgage. And then they sent out an email saying that they had to do it to pay other employees. When will you pay teachers what they are owed? My fourth point, the news reports that behavioral issues are down. They are not. We are simply banned from reporting them, forcing us to keep disruptive students in the classroom. Statistics are being skewed to protect the district, not our children. Our children cannot read and write. They cannot do basic math. And we spend 40 hours a week with these students, so we know them better than the district and those fake numbers. Please stop undermining our professional decisions, because honestly, it's breaking the efficiency and it's giving HOA quality. So Dr. Battle, my question to you.
2: Yep,
0: time is gone. Okay, well, our time is gone here too. And friends, if you'd like to weigh in on these or other current event stories, our number 800-733-9829. 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
3: 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Many people say Iran doesn't have a bomb, because if they did, they'd use it. Wrong. There's reasons not to use it. Dr. Peter Vincent-Pry, whose TV show we produced and radio show, worked with many esteemed people, including former CIA Director James Woolsey and Dr. Graham, who worked for the Reagan administration. They and some of their colleagues put out a report in 2016 documenting the evidence that Iran likely has had a nuclear weapon since at least 2003. And the issue isn't enrichment. That is an industrial problem. Yes, it's expensive and slow, but any terrorist state willing to be patient can figure it out. The big issue isn't that. The big issue is the ability for implosion. What they need for the components, not enrichment, but components, bridge wire detonators, neutron initiators, and more. And folks, he says they have it. So Americans need to be aware.
0: This is Crosstalk on VCY America, our news roundup and comments. I just want to share this story as well. Monday morning, the body of a woman found in a parking lot near Difficult Run Trail in Great Falls, Virginia. This was a jogger discovering the body and called police, later identifying the victim, a 42-year-old Lizette Pook of Reston, lying next to her car with trauma to the upper body. She was a mother of a young daughter, and a 19-year-old was arrested. Here is the Fairfax County Police Chief out of Virginia, Kevin Davis.
4: Out of his motorcycle, he filled the water bottle with gasoline after he dumped the water. We know that when our victim and our killer eventually found themselves at the park, Difficult Run Trail Park, we know that our killer stabbed our victim repeatedly and eventually doused her and gasoline and tried to set her on

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0: Welcome to Talk Truth, the radio ministry of Gary Clark. Gary has been teaching God's Word for almost 40 years in Southwest Florida and serves as the pastor and founder of Fellowship Church of Inglewood, where we love Jesus and we love people. My name is Roger Johnson, and our hope for today is that you will be encouraged and motivated to live your life for Jesus Christ. Here's Pastor Gary with today's message.
1: Did you ever go to Ripley's, believe it or not? You ever been there? Yeah. I remember doing it as a kid. Yeah. And you know, no, there's no way. And you go to this place, and look, you see some of these things. Look at that rascal. Wow. Whoa. Man. Woo. My goodness. And that's the way you are at Ripley's, believe it or not. You just can't believe it, can you? Say it with me. You just can't what? Believe it. But you see it, so you what? You believe it. Well, what about what you can't see? I've got a message series today starting called Believe It or Not. I want to encourage you in your faith. Okay? Faith is the substance of things hoped for. It's the evidence of things not what? Seen. Don't you want more faith? Wouldn't you like to believe more? Say, wouldn't you want to have more confidence and trust in God? Let's talk about it. Over the next few weeks, a brand new series. I happened to be watching a movie the other night, and there's different ways I'll get a new series. Most times it's somebody will speak to me, or the staff will talk to me, or sometimes it'll be like this. I was watching a movie. And the guy, it was a good movie. I guess it's a religious movie too. Guy was preaching, gave just a little bit of his sermon. Wasn't much to it in that what I heard him preach. It was just, you know, it was just like sort of watered down story time. That's my view. And then a circumstance happens. His faith is tested. His belief grows. The preacher gets back a while later after some trials, and he speaks differently. Speaks about heaven. Yeah. Like he really believes it. And you know what? The leaders in the church wanted to fire him. Because you can't be believing that stuff in that book like that, you know. Did you hear me? Yes or no? And I'm sitting there watching the movie. Great movie. I enjoyed the movie. No problem with the movie. This didn't have a thing to do with the movie. But that's how the Lord spoke to me. And I've done this for a long time. This has been my life for 32 years since I came to Inglewood, pastoring. And I just marvel at people that say they're Christians, yet they don't believe God. You know what? I don't want that to be us at Fellowship Church. Did you hear me, yes or no? I want us to believe God. Come on! And I'm going to encourage you to believe God over the next several weeks. That's what I'm going to do. You hearing me now? Let's go with the message. So, message, now it's going to be a little different today because this is a message certainly from the Scriptures, but it's from my heart because the Lord touched me. He's been speaking to me a little bit on this over the last several days. And we'll see over the next few weeks how we do. Let's go with the message today. Well, so that movie, I saw the movie. It made me think. And so this was the direction I was going to take. So I wanted to examine and I wanted to look at what Christians believe. I've looked at a lot of polling in my life over the years, Christianity, different things about America, whatever. They do these polls. How many have ever heard of Barna? Put your hand up. Well, it's a leading pollster, absolutely. So, you know, they do a good job. You can trust them on what their polling data does. So, are y'all with me so far? Say. So, a recent poll by the Barna Group of self-described what? So these are people that say, well, are you a Christian? Yes, I'm a Christian. They describe themselves as a what? As a Christian. So, a poll of self-described Christians revealed the reality, and these are my words, of a believe it what? Not Christianity. So many who are Christians have a believe it what? Not. Well, I want me a believe it Christianity. Did you hear me? I want people to say, I might not like Clark, but when he least believes what he says, amen. Say, come on. So I looked at the poll. 40% in this poll that are self-described Christians do not believe that Jesus Christ was perfect and divine. And you might be here today, well, he was just a man. No, he wasn't just a man. He's a God-man. Did you hear me? Yes or no? Scriptures are clear on this. He was sinless. He was the spotless Lamb of God given by His Father God so you and I could be saved. He wasn't another Joe. Did you hear me? Yes or no? Come on. 66% of self-described Christians do not believe the Holy Spirit is a living entity and a person of the Godhead, but rather a symbol of God's power and presence. Well, friend, the Holy Spirit is God. Do I understand everything about God? No. But God is a one God in three persons, a triune God. God the Father, God the Son, God the what? He's not just that little dove thing you pin on you. Did you hear me say? He's more than a symbol. But this is what self-described Christians believe. About the same amount, two-thirds, do not believe that Satan is a living being, but simply a what? Symbol of what? Evil. Well, does the Bible say the devil is real? Absolutely. Where's this come from? Keep looking. You read this poll, it's like somebody's drunk. However, two out of three Christians that were polled believe that a person can be under the influence of evil spiritual forces such as demons or evil spirits. So it's just a symbol, but do you believe people can be, you know, under the influence of the devil? Oh yeah, yeah, I believe that. Count me in on that one. Is this how you want to live your life, like a yo-yo, or do you want to know what you believe? Amen. Come on. 40% of Christians polled contend that their religious faith, say it with me, has not what? Yeah, I'm going to give you a little hint. If you don't believe something, don't expect it to impact you. Did you hear me? That number, 40%, goes with most of this poll. 40% say it's not greatly impacted their life. Yeah, because 40% don't believe anything anyway that say they believe. Did you hear me? And unfortunately, many are running the churches in America today. And when somebody starts to believe, oh, can't have that, you're out. We like it the way it was, like grandma and granddad did. Well, I'd rather have faith. Amen? 40%. We're not sure if a person, listen to this one, must either side with God or with Satan. Well, I'm not sure, you know, somebody needs to make a choice on which. However, listen to this, the drunk thing again. However, 75% of them said they believe the most important purpose in their life is to love God with all their heart, with all their mind, and with all their soul. Well, obviously, that mind part ain't part of it. Because you got a mind to see the Word of God, and you got a mind to read it, and you got a mind to believe it, but you choose not to. But yeah, but I believe that's what I'm supposed to do. But yeah, but you're not. Y'all with me or not? Am I putting you to sleep this morning, taking you to the polls? See, I love this kind of stuff. Almost 50% disagree, listen now, or do not strongly agree. They either disagree or they do not strongly agree that the Bible is accurate in all its principles and teachings. Well, don't ever expect to believe something that you don't believe. Hello, hello, hello, hello out there. Don't ever expect to believe something that you don't believe is accurate. Amen, say. You won't. That's dumb. Well, I believe something I don't believe. No, you're smoking something. And you're fooling yourself. Almost 50% agree, almost 50% of self-described Christians agree that the Bible, the Quran, and the Book of Mormon are all expressions of the same spiritual truth. Are you hearing me? Now, I'm not for us today, put other people down. I'm not doing that message for this reason. I'm just showing the insanity and the schizophrenia, of Christianity so often. God never intended it to be that way. He wants us to believe it or not. Don't try to play the middle, dude. Did you hear me say, you believe it or not? Okay. Where are you at? Now, very interesting though, look at this. The Christians in that poll who define themselves as one who made a personal commitment to Jesus Christ, who believe that when they die, they'll go to heaven because they confessed their sin and had accepted Jesus Christ as their Savior, they almost were twice as likely to believe the right things that the Bible teaches. Did you hear me? So it sounds to me like a true belief in Jesus Christ really does matter. Are you hearing me? A true commitment to Christ really does change your life. Just from polling data. And it seems to say that many that say they describe themselves as Christians, yet they don't believe, haven't made that commitment to Christ. Are you hearing me? Keep looking. Here's what those that describe themselves as, they didn't say it, but born again, new creatures in Christ, they believe more than 2-1 over the poll that the Bible is completely and totally accurate. See, that's what I want you to believe. Because that's what the Bible says. That's what God wants you to believe. That God is omniscient. That God is omnipotent. And He's the creator of everything that is. This is what they're more likely to believe when they truly make their commitment to Christ and they describe themselves as one that did that. That Jesus was and is perfect and what? Divine. That the Holy Spirit is a living person of the Godhead. That Satan is a living being. And that one must side either with God or the devil. It's called the broad way or the what? The narrow way. Which are you going to choose? Isn't that what Jesus said? Sure. So, the new series, we're just getting started now, is called, say it with me again, Believe It or Not. You ain't going to sleep on me yet, are you? It's just fixing to get good. Come on. Here we go. Here we go. I ain't even give you the title yet of the sermon. Here it is right here. The worst substance abuse. Would you say that with me? The worst substance abuse. One more time. The worst. My background, I came from a drunk family. I came from that environment. That's the way I grew up. That's what I saw until I was age 16. I never saw any different. Every day. Every day. My mother, one night sitting drunk, watched a television show. It was Billy Graham, the preacher, going off. I came in after partying that night. She'd been watching Billy Graham. Even though she was drunk, somehow the message of the gospel got through. And she said, we're going to church in the morning. I cussed her out, slammed my door. I was meaner, mad than a hornet. Next morning we went. 3 weeks later, my mother and I put our faith and trust in Jesus Christ. We confessed our sins. We believed that Jesus died on the cross. I didn't know it all. I had no idea much of this. But best I could, I put my F-A-I-T-H in Jesus, my faith in Jesus Christ. My mother immediately went home and poured out her Pabst Blue Ribbon down the sink. She never drank another drop, ever. But alcohol still remained a part of my family. My stepdad continued to drink. And several years later, about maybe 10 years later or so, he murdered my mother and he shot himself. Okay? I know a little bit about substance abuse in my line of work. There's a lot of it right here in this room. Why can I say that? Because this is the reality of our world. Are you hearing me, yes or not? Yes or not, okay? I want to tell you what the worst substance abuse is. That's my title. Hang in here with me. Come on, let's go. We're rolling. Do you believe God? Do you believe God? Do you believe God? Do you believe God? So many in that poll, they say they believe. I'm a Christian, but you don't believe God. I watched the movie. It's based on a true story. You're going to fire the preacher because he gets up talking about something that's true. Do you believe God or not? Are you hearing me in the church today? Do you believe God or not? Listen, we believe a family member. How many have a family member lie to you before? Raise your hand up. I believe them. They lied like a dog. We believe a friend. How many had a friend lie to you? Come on, let's keep going. We believe a religious speaker. How many ever heard some of them jokers lying lately? Come on. And I'm one of them. Come on, it's up here. It's crazy. I even picked this profession. We believe a what? How many heard them lie lately? Well, their lips were moving. I'm sorry. I'm terrible. We believe a news anchor. Guys, we believe a news anchor. We do. We pick our favorite one and we put our faith in him, don't we? But you won't believe God? Are you kidding me? We believe a newspaper. Well, it was in the newspaper. It must be true. Are y'all alive? We believe a tradition. We believe a tradition. Something mama did, grandma did, has been handed down. And so we just got to do it. And you know what? We'll just keep doing that as if it's the gospel. We believe a telemarketer. They'll call us. We don't even know them rascals. And they'll tell us, okie dokie, I believe you. Go ahead and send it on to me. We believe a get rich quick scheme. Now, let's be honest. How many ever believed a get rich quick scheme and you fell for it? Let me see your hand in the room. Come on, come on. Easy way to make the money. Yeah, oh, yeah. Lie, but you won't believe God. We believe, look at this one. We believe a billboard. What do I mean? I was just coming back to Florida last week, headed down 75. And I come into Florida. There it is. Billboard after billboard. Disney World tickets, $19. At the Florida Visitor Center. And then you get to that exit and you look over there. There's a little yellow shack about 10 by 10. You think Florida's going to pot here. If that's the Florida Visitor Center. It's just a lie. You didn't read the fine print. You got to do this to get that for $19. I believe I'll go pay the $100. Here we go. Wait a minute, back it up. There's something else we believe. We believe a roadside sign. Yeah, we will. There they stick some of these signs out on the corner of the road that says, work from home, make $1,000 a week. You seen them before? Yeah, oh, sure you have. The only fellow that's making $1,000 at home is the guy who put the signs out, and you paying him to stay home for $1,000. You understand? Don't we believe other mess? Say yes or no. Did you get the point this morning? Good. But not God. And I don't believe that Bible. No, you can't, you know, that Bible was written by all them men, you know. Over the many years, you can't believe the Bible. I've heard it all. Usually coming out of crazy people's mouth. You hearing me today? I know this is a tough message. I ain't so sure I can believe that Bible stuff now, you know. Yeah, but you'll believe the telemarketer. Or the politician. But you won't believe God. Oh, but I'm a Christian. Do you see how crazy it sounds? Stay with me. The message is going to turn now and get really crazy. Say it with me. Believe it or not. Come on. Here we go. I call this message the worst substance abuse. And I'm looking out on several substance abuse counselors. I got several in the room here this morning. And they're going, they're ready to argue with me. We'll see. Come on. The worst substance abuse. Would you say this verse with me? Now, faith is the substance of things hoped for, the evidence of things not seen. Did you see that big word over there? Say it with me one more time. Now, faith is the of things hoped for, the evidence of things not seen. Let's go now and let's discuss what we've been talking about. The worst substance abuse. See, I'm going to tell you something right now. I believe it's abusive to say you believe God or that you're a Christian. I think it's abusive to say you're a Christian, that you describe yourself as a Christian, and you don't believe the Christ who died for you. Did you hear me, yes or no? To me, that's abusive. That's the angle I'm giving this message from today. The worst kind of substance abuse. What does the word substance mean? That verse says, now the faith is the substance of things hoped for. The word substance means matter. Substance. It means something that has mass. Substance, it has a mass about it. Substance, it's something that occupies what? Space. Substance is something that, I just had some substance right here sitting in that chair. Larry made me, hi Larry. Larry made me a drink, it's water, cold water, with like some kind of a mango tea something in it. Well, that was the substance inside that bottle. It occupies space of that bottle. Did you see that? That's what substance is. Substance is also the meaning of what? Thought. Substance, the meaning of a thought. So, my head started spinning as I was putting this series together, the message together. People need what? People need substance. People need something to fill that space. Did you hear me today? Something, people need something to fill that space. People are looking for something to fill and occupy their what? Their life. Substance. Many turn to what? Alcohol. They turn to drugs. And we call it what? I didn't make this up. We call it what? It's called substance abuse. I just think it's interesting. Now, faith is the substance of things hoped for, the evidence of things not seen. Substance, something that fills space. People turn to alcohol and drugs and abuse that because they're trying to fill that what? They're trying to fill that space. By the way, alcohol is the leader in abused substances more than all other drugs combined. Alcohol. Why am I doing this? Well, I just thought I would. 40%. This was in this week's newspaper. How many saw the article on alcoholism in the paper this week? 40% of people incarcerated in American prisons today. 40% were under the influence of alcohol when committing their crimes. 40%. Didn't know what they were doing, or they were under some kind of influence of a substance. Did you hear me? Mitchell and I were riding the other day to Tampa. We helped dedicate a restaurant. Thursday, he sang the national anthem there, and I went up Saturday and met with the staff and the leaders. I actually got to meet the founder of Outback, who started Outback years ago. This is a new chain he's starting. He had to hear me speak for 10 minutes. I thought that was funny. But we're riding down the road. Did you know another word for alcohol is also called what? How many knew that before? You knew that before you got here today. Sure. It's called spirits. Why is alcohol? Where did it come from? It just intrigued me for a moment in the message. Just bear with me. It comes from an Arabic word, al-ghul. You're right. That's the word ghul. Did you see that? Al-ghul. It was used by alchemists. It means to deaden the body or the spirit. It's also where we get the English word ghoul from. That's why when you see somebody who's wasted, they look like a ghoul and a fool. Did you hear me today? Now that's just a little sideline on alcohol. But I'm talking about substance abuse and the worst kind.
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The following contains mature themes. Parental guidance is suggested. How do you do? How much of your life has been shaped by choices other people made for you? For some, the answer is far too much. Sometimes others set you on a path you never would have chosen, and before you realize it, you're spiraling. That is the case for the woman whose story we are sharing today. Decisions made by her own family led to years of hardship, depression, and inner turmoil. That is, until her heart, her mind, her very life were unshackled.

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4: 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Or lived with a toothache? The homeless routinely endure those things. That's why Pacific Garden Mission keeps the doors open day and night, offering shelter, meals, and fresh clothing to hundreds of men, women, and children. Some medical and dental services offered at the mission help relieve their pain, all thanks to friends who give financially or of their time and resources. Lives are changed at the Old Lighthouse as pastors and counselors share the good news of the one who sticks closer than a brother, which is what this program celebrates. Now for broadcast around the earth, here is episode number 3939 in the series Unshackled, the program that makes you face yourself and think. Our story takes us away from the urban centers and into the heartlands of America's Midwest, where the weight of the world can feel twice as heavy, especially for a child. This is part one of the true story of Serena Dykeson, right now on Unshackled.
5: I was born in Goshen, Indiana in the mid-1970s. My parents came from families that never had much, and they kept that tradition going. Dad didn't have any skills and moved from job to job, sometimes from state to state. The first years of my life, we lived like nomads, packing up the little we owned and moving to another broken-down house or trailer. When I was 8, Mom, Dad, and my younger sister Melinda and I moved to a farmhouse owned by the Whistler family.
6: Where did you say he was taking me?
7: 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I think you'll like it.
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7: going to
6: eat there?
7: We'll eat after. Church is where you go to learn about God. 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
6: Like school? I don't like school.
7: I think you'll enjoy Sunday school. You might draw a picture or make a puzzle. The teacher makes it fun.
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5: 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Unfortunately, it had to end. Just like that, Dad and Mom packed me and my sister up and we moved to North Carolina.
6: 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Hey, Yolanda!
8: What's up, Serena?
6: The sky.
8: Yeah, you all right. Is everybody up north simple folk like you?
6: I don't know. Guess. They don't paddle us in school the way they do here if we smart off. They don't make me call folks sir or ma'am either.
8: What about boys? Do you have a boyfriend?
6: No, ma'am, I didn't. Do you got a boyfriend?
8: There's a fella I like, but I haven't said nothing.
6: Who's that?
8: He's over there on the swings, wearing the Panther shirt. Name's Matthew. Do you have any boys you like?
6: Well, I like Patrick.
8: Patrick? You like Patrick?
6: Yeah, he's been nice to me. What's the matter?
8: You stay away from Patrick. He don't look like you. You stay away.
6: You don't have to push me around.
8: Just stay with your own kind.
6: What do you mean? Matthew doesn't look like you either.
8: That's different, Serena. You just stay away from Patrick.
5: It didn't make any sense to me, but I stopped talking to Patrick. I also stopped talking to Yolanda, who had been one of my only friends. Without any friends, I didn't see any reason to go to school.
9: Mr. Lemire, are you aware that Serena hasn't been to school for 3 weeks?
2: What are we supposed to do, officer? She doesn't want to go. I can't make her.
9: Your daughter is still a minor and required to abide by the laws of the state.
1: I don't know what to say. If she doesn't want to go to school, we aren't going to send her.
5: I don't know if it had anything to do with me not going to school, but shortly after that, we moved back to Indiana. Found a place in a trailer park not far from my mom's family.
1: Serena, this is your Uncle Rodney.
6: Hi.
10: Hello. Selena, is it? I have two girls even younger than you.
6: Can I play with them?
10: Sure. If you want, you can babysit them. Can she stay overnight, Gina?
1: Sure, I guess.
6: I've never been to a sleepover party before.
1: You'll be babysitting. You need to be responsible for your cousins.
6: What does that mean?
10: Don't worry, Gina. I'm sure Selena will...
1: Serena.
10: Sure, Serena. I'm sure Serena will be a great babysitter.
5: I liked the idea of spending time with my cousins and being old enough to babysit. When my Uncle Rodney picked me up, things got strange quickly.
10: How old are you, Serena?
6: Gonna be 13 soon.
10: 13? You know, in Indiana, you can start learning to drive.
6: That isn't true.
10: Maybe not in the big cities, but out here in the country, you can start learning. You want to learn how to drive?
6: I don't know. I don't think my mom would
10: want... You don't have to tell her. It can be our little secret. And don't worry about my sister.
6: Are you sure?
10: It'll be fine.
6: What do I do?
10: You have to be able to see the road. Why don't you come over here and sit on my lap?
6: I don't know.
10: It's okay. I wouldn't do anything to hurt you. You're family.
5: That was the first time he touched me inappropriately. He called it a driving lesson. But after the lesson, all I wanted to do was get as far away from him as possible. I remember after it was over, I moved as close as I could to the door on the passenger side, basically trying to hug it. The next time he showed up at my house, I didn't want to go and babysit, but I didn't know what to do, so I got in the car with him again. Over and over, he made that detour with his vehicle, and each time I just emotionally shut down. I didn't know how to tell anyone what was happening to me. Eventually, it escalated to where he was raping me in the middle of the night in his house. I had just turned 13 and afraid of what my parents or anyone else would say. Eventually, I became so desperate, I turned to a complete stranger.
8: Hey, kid. What's the matter with you?
6: Huh?
8: What are you crying about?
6: I'm not...
8: Yeah, you are. I see you crying on the bus every day. Then you wipe your tears away and pretend you're okay when we get to school. You ain't fooling anyone, you know? You don't gotta talk to me, but you should talk to someone.
6: I can't talk to a grown-up. Nobody will believe me. They'll say I'm lying.
8: You can tell me if you want. I'm not a grown-up. Whatever it is, must be pretty bad.
6: I don't even know.
8: Is someone hurting you?
6: Yeah.
8: Your parents?
6: No. My uncle, he touches me and does stuff to me.
8: For real?
6: I can't tell nobody.
8: Yeah. Yeah, that's pretty rough.
5: I can't say I felt better after I told that girl, but I'd managed to tell somebody. And apparently, I told the right person. She took it upon herself to do something about it. She informed a guidance counselor who called my folks into his office and told them.
9: Apparently, this has been going on for some time. Serena has been too frightened to tell you.
2: Frightened? Frightened why?
9: She didn't think you would believe her.
1: She's been acting so strange lately.
2: What do you expect? With your brother doing all
1: that? Rodney's had lots of problems in his life.
2: He's got bigger problems now. When I get through with him, I'm gonna tear him apart.
9: Mr. and Mrs. Lemire, you can talk about that later. Right now, let's figure out what is best for Serena.
1: What do you suggest?
9: I think the first thing to do is to take her to a doctor.
5: We saw a doctor that was recommended to us. I don't know what we expected, but Mom and I were both surprised to find out I was pregnant. I didn't even know I could be pregnant. Before I even had time to process any of it, the doctor suggested an abortion, and my mom quickly agreed.
11: Don't worry, Serena. This won't take long.
6: Mom, this place is kind of dirty.
1: It'll be okay. We won't be here long.
0: Let me help you onto the table. There you go. Go ahead and get comfortable.
6: I'm cold.
0: You'll need to wait outside, Mrs. Lemire. Come with me.
6: Mom?
11: It'll be okay. Nurse, go ahead and take her to the waiting room.
1: I'll be right outside, Serena.
11: Okay, just lie back. This will be over real soon.
6: Mom?
4: In a moment, we'll hear more of the true story of Serena Dykeson. 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
5: The abortion did not go as smoothly as hoped. I was in the recovery room when I started hemorrhaging blood. The nurses never called a doctor, checked on me at all. Eventually, my dad pulled me up over his shoulder and brought me home. My uncle Rodney pled guilty to sexual assault and was sentenced to 7 to 15 years. Things should have gone back to normal, right? I wasn't having a baby. My uncle couldn't hurt me anymore. So why did I start feeling such a deep depression? In the next couple of years, I tried to handle it different ways.
12: It's okay, Ricky. You can come in my room.
10: Are you sure your parents aren't going to walk in on this?
12: Well, Mom is in the hospital right now.
10: What about your dad?
12: Probably working. He's not going to bother us.
10: So we can do whatever we want?
12: Whatever we want.
5: I found out pretty quick that Ricky was doing whatever he wanted with a few different girls from school. The good feelings I had because I thought he wanted to be with me gave way to more and deeper depression. In my freshman year of high school, I had another encounter on a school bus.
13: Listen up, everyone. No girls are allowed to ride in the back of the bus.
12: We'll see about that.
14: What are you doing back here? Did you hear me?
12: Can I sit with you?
14: Why would I let you sit with me?
12: Because I'm cute. And you're kind of cute, too.
14: Do you even know who I am?
12: You're Bruce. Do you know who I am?
14: You're a freshman.
12: And you're a junior. Are you going to let me sit or what?
14: Sure. You can sit with me.
5: After that day, we sat together on the bus all the time, joking and flirting. After a couple of weeks, he asked me out on a date. He took me to Dairy Queen, mini golfing, and then to a park in Middlebury, Indiana.
12: Do you bring all your dates here?
14: So far. It's my first one.
12: You've never been on a date before?
14: Not so much. Between school, working at McDonald's, and church stuff, I'm pretty busy.
12: Church stuff? Like what?
14: I go on Sundays and Wednesday night. My family's kind of religious.
12: My family isn't. The only thing my dad believes is that he'll have another drink.
14: Man, our families are so different.
12: Is that a problem?
14: Not for me.
5: After that first date, we were together all the time. He took me to prom, and we had a great time. But for all the time we spent together, there wasn't really any supervision. Before long, despite Bruce growing up in a Christian home, we started having sex, not considering the consequences.
12: Do you want to come over tonight?
14: I don't know. Your parents don't like me very much.
12: Yeah, I don't like them very much either.
14: I don't like the way they treat you, especially your dad. He should protect you. Instead, I feel like I'm protecting you against them.
12: I like that you do.
14: Yeah, I don't know.
12: They're not going to be home anyway, so you don't need to worry about them.
14: What about your sister?
12: Jenny's staying at her friend's.
14: But I don't...
12: What?
14: I don't have any... you know.
12: Oh, that. I suppose one time without isn't going to hurt nothing.
14: What do you mean you think you might be pregnant?
12: I'm late, and something feels different, Bruce. I want to get a pregnancy test done.
14: Can't you grab one from the gas station where you work?
12: Oh, that would look good. Nothing strange about that.
14: Okay, sorry. All right, there's a Planned Parenthood over in Elkhart. I'll make an appointment and drive you there, okay?
12: Okay. Bruce, I'm only 15.
5: I asked off work and...

0: building completely in shock and sat in his car.
1: I don't know what to say.
2: Neither do I. I mean,
1: you probably never want to see me again.
2: That's not what I was thinking.
1: What are you thinking? I'm not gonna lie. I'm scared to death. What are my parents gonna say?
2: Your parents? What about my parents? They think I'm a good Christian boy.
1: So what are we gonna do?
2: What do you think about abortion?
1: What? Why would you ask that?
2: I don't know. I just...
1: No! Absolutely not. I will not have an abortion.
2: Okay.
1: No way.
2: All right. I don't know why I said it. I had no idea you're so against it. I mean, what's that all about?
1: Bruce, when you and I met, since you and I've been dating, I've been different. If you know me, a couple years ago, I was a mess. A bigger mess than I am now.
2: How do you mean?
1: A few years ago, my uncle messed with me.
2: You mean he raped you?
1: Yeah, a bunch of times. I got pregnant and my parents took me to get an abortion. It was the worst day of my life. I've tried to forget it, but I can't. The sounds, even the smells, it was awful, and the blood.
2: I had no idea, Serena. I'm really sorry. And I'm sorry I mentioned it.
1: There's no way. No way I'll ever do that again.
2: Okay, Serena. Okay. We definitely won't do that. That's out. I'll never mention it again.
1: Thank you.
2: All right. So we're gonna have this baby together.
1: You mean it?
2: Yeah, I mean it. I mean, I don't know how we're gonna do it, but we'll figure it out, I guess.
0: We decided to keep it secret for the time being. We knew we obviously couldn't keep the secret forever. We needed time to figure out what to do. Bruce worked at McDonald's. I worked at a gas station, so we definitely weren't rolling in money. Then, one morning, my parents stepped into my bedroom.
3: Serena?
1: Mom? Dad? What's going on?
3: Serena, are you pregnant?
1: Yep.
4: You are?
1: Yeah. How did you figure it out?
3: I saw a note you wrote to that boy.
1: You saw a note? Mom, that was in a book. In my backpack.
4: This is our house, Serena.
3: Have you told his parents that you're pregnant?
1: Not yet. We're waiting for the right time.
4: You know, you don't have to have...
1: No, I'm not having an abortion. We're gonna have this baby.
3: You're a teenager.
1: I've made up my mind.
4: Well, if you aren't gonna listen to us, maybe his parents will talk some sense into you.
1: His name is Bruce.
4: Fine. You and Bruce need to tell his parents.
0: As much as we didn't want to tell my parents about the baby, we wanted to tell Bruce's parents even less. I think I figured my parents would almost expect it from me, but Bruce's parents had standards that were higher. They'd raised Bruce in the church. We could feel the nervous energy in their living room as we sat on the couch across from them.
2: So,
5: something on your mind, Bruce?
6: It's okay, you can tell us.
1: Well...
2: I was wondering what you would think if I didn't go to college next year, after I graduate.
6: Well, what brings this on? I thought you had your heart set on college.
5: This isn't something you need to decide tonight. If you want to take a gap year, it's not the worst idea.
1: Bruce.
2: It's not that, Dad. It's just...
5: Yeah?
2: I don't really have the money for college right now.
6: We've talked about this, Bruce. There are loans and programs that can help.
1: Bruce?
2: Okay.
5: What is it, son?
2: Serena's pregnant.
6: Oh, my.
1: Mr. and Mrs. Dykeson, I am really, really sorry.
2: We both are. I know that isn't how you raised me.
5: What are you planning to do?
2: Serena's gonna have the baby. We're gonna try to make it work.
1: Neither of us want to get rid of it. We're gonna try to be parents.
6: Thank God for that.
5: Well... Bruce, Serena, I think that's the right choice. But it's not the easy choice. You're both very young, but you're gonna have to grow up pretty fast.
2: Yes, sir.
5: I can't say this is what I wished for you both, but this is where we're at. And Serena, there's something you need to understand.
1: What's that?
5: We're gonna love our grandchild just like we love his or her parents.
6: What he's saying is you can count on us to help however we can.
1: I don't know what to say.
5: You know what we think about what you did. We don't approve, but you two are going to be dealing with those consequences for the rest of your life.

0: You don't need me hollering at you.
1: I wouldn't mind if you did holler.
2: I think we'd rather just love on you right now. Come here, you two.
3: I can't say this is what I expected.
0: We're gonna do what we can for you. But I want to say something now, and I want you to understand. You need to stop having sex.
3: Dad.
0: It's not about ruining your fun. I think that's already happened. But I want you to understand, it's not right to have those relations before marriage. Part of growing up is being responsible.
1: I can do that.
3: Me too. We'll be good.
2: Do your parents know yet, Serena?
1: My mom figured it out.
0: Okay. No more secrets then. Bruce, we need you to tell your brothers.
3: For real, Dad? Why?
0: Because pretty soon people around here are gonna start talking. I want them to be ready when other kids start saying stuff about you and Serena.
3: Yeah, you're right.
1: We'll both tell them.
4: What a difference from the way my parents responded to the news. Mr. and Mrs. Dykeson were so kind and loving to us at the moment we needed it. I couldn't say they were happy, but they showed us grace and mercy. They even reached out to the people at their church, and in turn, the people from the church reached out and supported us. At home, it was different.
5: I knew that boy was gonna get you in trouble.
1: Don't blame Bruce, Mom.
5: I suppose I should be blaming you. What were you thinking? Especially after you—
1: Maybe I was hoping to find someone who cares about me for a change.
5: How's that working out, huh? You think he's gonna stick around for you? Like you're something special?
1: He's not giving up on me, Mom. He quit soccer so he could work more hours.
5: Slinging hamburgers and shakes.
1: You know, I'm beginning to realize that Bruce is a gift from God.
5: You sound like one of those Dykesons.
1: He's working to support our baby and me. All I ever get from you and Dad is telling me what a loser I am and how Bruce is wrecking my life.
5: You're 16 and pregnant.
1: Yep. And that's probably all anyone ever expected of me, so I'm right on schedule.
4: That's how it was with my parents. I suppose they didn't know how to deal with me being pregnant any more than I did. They'd made the decision for me to have an abortion before, but I made it clear that I was making my own choices this time. And with Bruce standing by that decision, I was able to stand up to them.
3: Hey, Serena.
1: Hey, Bruce. What are you doing here? You don't visit me at work very often.
3: Wanted to see you.
1: Here I am. See me.
3: I'm no good at this.
1: Bruce, are you breaking up with me?
3: Huh? No! I got a ring! I want you to marry me.
1: You came to my work to ask me to marry you?
3: Yeah.
1: Well, since you went to all the trouble, let me see that ring.
3: What do you say? You and me?
1: I say, yes! You and me, and a baby.
3: Yeah.
6: Listen next time to hear the compelling conclusion of Serena's story. And what about you, listening friend? Have you made decisions in your past that you're not proud of? You don't have to carry that burden alone. In Jesus Christ, there's hope and the invitation to a fresh start. 2 Corinthians 5:17 says, "Therefore, if any man be in Christ, he is a new creature. 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That's right. We wanted to create even more quality Christian content for you, our listener. So we're now producing an exciting new children's show called The Clue Crew. This is a family-friendly adventure series where there's always a biblical lesson to be learned and a mystery to be solved. We're also bringing to life powerful gospel truths in a new series called History's Greatest Sermons. This program will feature the very words of Billy Sunday, Charles Spurgeon, Dwight L. Moody, and many more, all dramatized and delivered by our very own unshackled actors. And then there's our daily devotionals. In these four-minute episodes, we hear a true story of transformation with supporting scripture and an application point to help us dive deeper in our biblical understanding. And now here's a taste of a daily devotional. December 30th, the preparation. Have you ever met a handyman or jack of all trades? This person seems able to fix anything. Their wide array of experiences has made them knowledgeable and equipped, perfect for the job at hand. But would you believe the same can be said of us? God has specific plans for our life, but He also molds us distinctly so we're equipped to carry them out. We may not know what God's plan is yet, or we may have an idea that turns out to be quite different, but each event along the way prepares us for what He has in store. Today we'll meet Ray, a man who learned this truth firsthand, even after surviving a very difficult and dangerous childhood. He's here to share with us his true story on this Unshackled Daily Devotional.
7: As soon as my grandfather escaped to the U.S., the persecution began. My father lost his job as a journalist, then my mother was not allowed to work. Dad slipped into the U.S. by boat and tried to send us money. Then our home was confiscated, and we were hungry and homeless. To make the persecution complete, my brother and I were expelled from school. You see, Castro hated opposition. We lived through the Bay of Pigs attack, dodging airplanes, strafing. 4 months later, in 1961, Dad managed to get us out of Cuba, and we settled in the Bronx with him. Life there was terrifying, with gang fights, drugs, and murder. Dad and Mom were both mugged and beaten, but we were too poor to escape the slums. At 13, I decided to be a baseball player, stayed away from drugs, alcohol, and gangs, and we spent hours every day on the baseball diamond. My work paid off at 21 when I was selected by the Detroit Tigers and paid a bonus that got my parents out of the slums. For 2 years, I played in the minor leagues, and then I met and married a woman who loved the Lord. Before long, I too received Jesus Christ as my Savior. I saw how He had protected us and brought me to a place of serving Him. After much prayer, I left baseball to go to Bible school. After serving God as an evangelist, I now run a homeless shelter. God is using my sad experiences as a kid to help others.
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3: And the number one influence is how the parents are living. And again, we already knew this by reading Deuteronomy, when God says, you know, speak it all day, you know, write it on your door frames as you walk, as you lie down. Share this with your children. And so it's so true. And you're so right. None of us are going to be perfect. I don't know how many times I have apologized to my children and asked for their forgiveness, because we mess up. But that's a great opportunity for them to see, no, the Lord is real.
4: That's Dr. Holly Brand, and she joins us today on Focus on the Family with Jim Daly. Thank you for joining us. I'm John Fuller.
2: John, here's a headline. Pop culture is everywhere. It's kind of like, duh. But, I mean, it's in our face a lot. And so often it clashes with the Word of God, especially for us as Christians. I mean, going to Vegas for a conference or something, you're not going to gamble. But you go to Vegas, I mean, it's just all over the place. Gina said to me, yeah, we're never going here again.
4: Mm-hmm. Even the airport in Vegas is like
2: billboards,
4: that.
2: Especially if you have young boys. I remember those days. Yeah. We'd be diving to cover the kids' eyes, you know, because it's just so in your face. And mom and dad, that's part of our responsibility, is to raise up our children in a way that they can form strong faith. And how do we set the kind of the developmental seeds to be able to do that, and to help them be in the world but not of the world, right? Small intentional choices in parenting can have a lifelong impact. I think we're seeing that with our kids. I'm sure, John, you're seeing that with yours. And you know, today we have a special guest who's written a great little workbook, Christ and Culture 2.0. And she is a professor at a Christian university and deals with the young culture every day. And so I'm looking forward to this discussion.
4: I am too, Jim. And Dr. Holly Brand has served as professor of psychology at Missouri Baptist University in St. Louis, where she was honored with the MBU Distinguished Professor Award. She specializes in child, adolescent, and adult development. But perhaps more importantly, she's married to Todd, and they have three older children. And that book that you mentioned, Jim, is really terrific, Christ and Culture 2.0. Learn more about that workbook and our guest at focusonthefamily.com/broadcast.
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4: 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That was a good question you asked.
3: Awesome.
2: Yeah, it's really good. You got access to everything there at the app.
3: Exactly.
2: You're in the middle of being a observer of the cultural clash because you're on a college campus every day.
3: Absolutely.
2: And you're hearing 18, 19-year-olds coming into your classroom and talking about stuff. You're a PhD in psychology, so you have that great background to better understand how people think and what wires the human brain. In that context, what are you seeing on a college campus that may be different today than it was 20 years ago?
3: Oh, absolutely. So I just finished my 25th year, which blows my mind. And I would say the increase in anxiety and fear and worry and despair even.
2: Wow.
3: And even over things that are, you know, what we would consider just daily challenges, daily stress. Normal dailiness. Their ability to cope is really limited. And so that's a big thing that I've seen over 25 years. I've also seen the increase of moral relativism. So you get to choose what's right for you, and I get to choose what's right for me, and there's no understanding of absolute truth. I think the last data that I saw is that about 4% of people have a belief in absolute truth, which is startling. And so if you don't have that foundation of truth, the world is a scary place. The world is a scary place anyway. But they're really struggling, and this is even on a Christian campus.
2: So, Holly, how did this workbook come about?
3: Okay, so maybe like a lot of people, I became really alert to the cultural rot when I became a parent, especially the parent of a little boy. Mm. And so a little bit of backstory. Tanner would have been about 3, so it would have been about 2006, and it's a Saturday afternoon, and we're watching Cardinals baseball. And all of a sudden, commercial break, there was a company back then who was using basically soft porn to sell their product. And this commercial comes on, and it's a striptease. And Tanner's little 3-year-old eyes were like saucers. And I'm like, oh! And I'm, you know, scrambling for the remote. And I turn it off. And then I got mad, like mama bear mad. Mm. Like, who thinks it's okay on a Saturday afternoon to put this kind of content in front of my child? And so a couple years later, we enroll our children in a local Christian school, which is a wonderful Christian school. But even I discovered Christian schools are not immune from cultural influence.
4: Right.
3: And so I would see things there too, and I just continued to complain about it. And at that time, I was president of the school board at the school. And Todd,
2: that's pretty funny, actually.
3: Right? So you guys know my wonderful Todd, and he looked at me one day as I was complaining, and he said, "You're the president of the school board. Do something about it." And
2: that
3: he just walked
2: just
3: away.
2: Like Todd.
3: It sounds just like Todd. And I was like, "Well, I still didn't know what to do." And then came the phone call. It's always the phone call. So a year or so later, I get a phone call from a dad of a third grade girl at our school, and so this little girl was describing the wedding she had gone to for two women. And the dad, who's a strong believer, strong Christian man, he said on the phone to me, "I was so taken aback, I didn't know what to say, and I didn't say anything." And he said, "I've been kicking myself for 24 hours. So he said, "My question to you as president of the school board, how far is our school willing to go on matters of the culture?"
2: Yeah.
3: I thanked him, I hung up, and I said, "Okay, Lord." And as fast as my hand would write, 36 topics just came pouring out. And that was the foundation of Christ and culture. And then fast forward about 8 years later, and I get the phone call, "Would you consider doing a second edition and include gender identity?"
2: Mm-hmm. In the workbook, and again, I love the style of the workbook, because this is great for parents to sit down and go through. What would you say the target age range is for the workbook?
3: So, great question. So I originally wrote it to use as curriculum in our children's Christian school. And so at the time, we decided to start it in third grade, so around the age of 8 to 9. And if you look at some of the topics, such as pornography, you might say, "Oh, that seems early." Well, if you understand that the average age of exposure to pornography is 8, we have to get into these kids with truth so that they can be able to discern the cultural rot. And so actually, first and second graders are exposed to the content as well. They just don't have their own copy, and they remove some of the heavier topics.
2: But you're really
3: early.
2: Yeah, in that regard, it's like elementary school age.
3: Absolutely.
2: To sit down and do this as a Bible study with them.
3: Absolutely.
2: Or prep with them. But in there, you also talk about three pillars upon which our children's lives should be built. Let's hit those three pillars.
3: You got it. So the first 5 years of life, authority, respect for authority, legitimate sources of authority. So primarily God and parents, because there is this concept called the 2-year-old teenager. So parents, we panic when our kids become teenagers, like, "Oh, teenage rebellion, here it comes." Teenage rebellion is not normal human development. and it's not inevitable. And so that rebellious teenager was a rebellious two-year-old who was not properly disciplined, because the word discipline means to teach three things: self-control, character, and acceptable behavior. Well, most of us focus on the acceptable behavior part, and we miss the heart of the child. And so if you can get proper respect for authority by the age of five, you've got a good foundation. And so then the next pillar between really 6 and 12, and you don't wait until 6 to start this,
2: right,
3: but you really emphasize it, character. Who are you when no one's looking, doing the right thing because it's the right thing to do? And what comes after age 12 is obviously the teen years. And they are going to be faced with so many character decisions that you and I can't make for them. My kids have never invited me on one of their dates. Isn't that rude?
2: I'm fun. You must have been bummed out.
3: Yeah. Right?
2: You are fun.
3: I'm like, I'm fun. I don't get to go on their dates for them. So they're going to be faced with character decisions in the area of sexuality, to cheat or not to cheat, to use AI on my homework, to lie or not to lie. I mean, it's all day, every day, character decisions. And so if they don't have the foundation of character development before the teen years,
2: whew, yeah,
3: teen years.
2: I mean, and that's good. I want to make a point here because it's, I was going to wait till later, but I think this is a good spot.
3: And we still have the third pillar, but
2: go ahead and finish the third pillar. That's good.
3: So the third pillar during the teen years is identity development. Answering the question, who am I? Because aging is just an accumulation of days. It's literally one day on top of the next day. Hello, you're 92. And so if you don't have your identity solidly secure by the time you hit age 20, then everything that builds from there is hindered.
2: Boy, no, in that context, that takes me to the competition for identity. I mean, the culture is all about, you know, absorb this identity, be this identity.
3: Absolutely.
2: Let's just jump into that a little deeper. I mean, when you're talking about identity for kids, I think some parents, Holly, would be thinking, how do I do that? I got a day job too.
3: Okay. Mm-hmm. It's so much simpler than we think. And it's in the daily communication. So I've been speaking and teaching and writing for 25, 30 years now. And I am convinced that the root cause of virtually every problem that every human has is lack of identity in Jesus. I really, really believe that. And so there are two basic types of identity. The first is basic identity. You are a child created in the image of God. You are of great worth, of great value, and that will never change. The other is role identity that really gets developed and focused on during the teen years. But we miss the basic identity. And so many kids are left to wonder, well, who am I? And then we find it in our role identity. For example, I am Mrs. Todd Brand, okay? Big part of my identity. Todd had a heart attack and almost died a few months ago. Who would I have been if he had passed away? If he dies before me, I'll no longer be Mrs. Todd Brand. If I have my identity tied to something that is changeable, I'm in big trouble. So you asked how to build this in, because we have day jobs. When my kids were babies, every time I would change their diaper, I would pretty much share the gospel.
2: Yeah, no,
3: might as well start in. And I would just tell them, you are a child created in the image of God. You are precious. You are so loved. You are valuable. And see, that will never change.
2: Mm-hmm.
3: And if you can get a child to the teen years with that solid basic identity, they can see through the lies of the culture. For example, number one reason that teenage girls give for having sex during the teen years, they want to feel loved.
2: Mm-hmm.
3: What a perverted idea of love. It promises so much but delivers literally nothing. And so there's a scripture, it's in Proverbs 27:7. A satisfied soul loathes the honeycomb. But to a hungry soul, every bitter thing is sweet. Let's unpack that, because I was that hungry soul. I was that hungry 20-year-old approval-seeking girl looking for love and affection through relationships. I was her. So a satisfied soul who knows who they are can see right through that flattering tongue who just wants to use them. But to a hungry soul who's hungry for love and affection and attention, what will ultimately cause her bitter pain seems sweet at the time. And so if you know who you are, I am who I am says I am, if you know that going into the teen years, it's so much easier to say no. And if you it takes so much character to say no, it takes no character to say yes to peer pressure. So I am just convinced that if we could get the basic identity solid and cemented by the time the teen years hit. Then you know who you are. Then you can work on role identity.
2: Yeah.
3: Who do I want in a relationship? Who do I want to marry? What do I want to do as a vocation? What am I good at? You know, those things build.
2: Sure.
3: On top of the basics.
4: Mm-hmm. 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And you can get a copy of the book from us here, and we'd encourage you to do that when you stop by focusonthefamily.com/broadcast.
2: Holly, what I was aiming for is this. First of all, parents have to live it well.
3: Yes.
2: Live their Christian faith well to invite their children into that journey.
3: Absolutely.
2: And if, you know, kids are so good at sniffing hypocrisy.
3: Oh, right? Huge. Especially during the teen
2: years. Oh, my goodness. I mean, it's like, wow.
3: Big time.
2: You need to be mindful of that. If you're not living the faith well, it doesn't have to be perfect. And when it's not, apologize to your kids. When they see an anger outburst or you say something you shouldn't have said because somebody cut you off, whatever.
3: You
2: need to be able to say, man, that was not healthy and that wasn't honoring to the Lord. I'm sorry.
3: Right, absolutely.
2: And let them hear you do that.
3: Absolutely.
2: And
3: they have
2: that gives
3: to see
2: them,
3: that the Lord is real.
2: That gives them then that basis. But speak to the importance of being authentic as an adult, as a parent, so your kids can see that.
3: Oh, it's huge. So some of my favorite research in neurology comes from the National Institute for Mental Health and Dr. Jay Geed. And so he has done all kinds of MRI studies on children's and teens' brains. And shocker, wouldn't you know that the number one influence on how to shape a teenager's brain and his or her mind is parental example? And I mean, we already knew that, right? All we had to do was read.
2: That's a high influencer.
3: That's the number one influence.
2: Number
3: one. Their
2: wow.
3: brains are truly sponges, and the number one influence is how the parents are living. And again, we already knew this by reading Deuteronomy, when God says, you know, speak it all day, you know, write it on your door frames as you walk, as you lie down. Share this with your children. And so it's so true. And you're so right. None of us are going to be perfect. I don't know how many times I have apologized to my children and asked for their forgiveness because we mess up. But that's a great opportunity for them to see, no, the Lord is real. Mm. And he does redeem. And we don't have to be canceled. We get a second do-over and a third and a fourth.
2: Yeah. Let me go back to something you mentioned, which, you know, I think this is a grave mistake that we make in Christian parenting, but it is this overemphasis on behavior. Behavior is important. It really is important. But the heart is far more important.
3: Everything.
2: And how to, and I think this is, again, critically important.
3: Yes.
2: How do we address the heart that drives the right behavior and make sure the child, when they hear, don't do that, it doesn't feel like you're rejecting the child.
3: Yes, yes.
2: Which is how they interpret it. And it's takes a little adult thought.
3: It does.
2: To make sure you're doing this well. But you've got to separate those two things.
3: Absolutely.
2: And go after the heart attitude.
3: Absolutely. And that
2: how
3: is,
2: do we do that?
3: That is all over this book. If we miss the heart, we end up with little whitewashed tombs. So Jesus talked about that. Think about what's inside a gleaming, beautiful tomb. Dead, rotting flesh and bones, right? Yuck. And so we just focus on the outer behavior. We can end up with kids, again, who have the character of, well, it's okay as long as I don't get caught. I'll just learn to whop my sister when mom's not around. We have to go for the heart. So when Todd and I first became parents, I read Ted Tripp's book, Shepherding a Child's Heart. Highly recommend. And I am the type of personality, I just want the top 10 ways to produce great kids. You know, give me, like I've heard you say before, give me the formula.
2: Yeah, right.
3: And I'll just, you know, put out some great kids. And so I'm reading this book, and he's talking about, well, you got to get to the heart. If you change the heart, behavior follows. And this is where psychology shines, my favorite part of psychology. Behavior is just an extension of what's going on up here. So God's word is all over this. Proverbs 23:7, as a man thinks in his heart, so is he. Philippians 4:8, think about things that are true and right and holy and pure and et cetera. And so that's what you start with. You know, child, what were you thinking when you did that? Let's talk about how to change your thinking and your behavior will follow.
2: That's really good.
3: Yeah. So often, it's so important.
4: So often 4-year-olds weren't thinking. We were just doing, right?
3: Exactly.
4: So there's such a great element of intentionality to what you're talking about. But as you were talking about your experience with cancer, I thought, mm-hmm. well, this is where unintentionally our kids are watching us. And that leads yes. to tech and screens
3: exactly.
4: and discernment, because I remember a time when I was thinking, I'm expecting my child to do something that I'm not even doing. Mm. So, you know what? At 9 o'clock, we're just going to put the phones
3: that's
4: away.
3: Good, John.
4: Mom has said that we should get away from the screens at 9 p.m.
3: Yes.
4: So I'm not going to make you do it. I'm going to do it. And
3: exactly.
4: when you come down to check, I'm going to be off my phone.
3: Right.
4: But this is hard in that whole area of screens and tech and discernment,
3: mm-hmm.
4: because so much is flooding them. How do we set the example as parents, and then
3: absolutely.
4: How do we get to their heart on this?
3: You grab the why. Kids are so much more likely to follow your lead if they know the why behind it. So that's the whole heart of this book is, what's the why? Why does God put boundaries on us? Why do I as a parent put boundaries in your screen time? Because here's all the detriment that occurs if we don't. Here's all the blessing that occurs if we do. And so we're so good at telling kids, no, don't do that. No, don't eat that. Don't do that. Don't go there.
2: Don't watch
3: no,
2: that.
3: You can't do that. Don't watch that. And we never tell them what they can say yes to.
2: Mm.
3: And so they have to hear, God puts boundaries on our behavior because it protects our hearts, it protects our minds, it protects our bodies. You look at the average teen, they don't get nearly enough sleep. Their stress goes through the roof just because they're on their screens late into the night. That's a simple reason. We're going to put our screens away because God has given us a purpose in tomorrow. When we get up, He's got work for us to do, and we need to be well rested. Simple. Getting the why behind what we do. And
2: yeah. Let me, right at the end here, let me come back and address a couple of things that we touched on lightly that I
3: yes.
2: think parents really need to catch. One is, you said, we so often, and I can remember Trent and Troy doing that, what do you want to be when you grow up?
3: Mm.
2: And they, you know, Troy, fireman, policeman, he wanted all the first responder jobs.
3: I love it.
2: But this idea of who do you want to be when you grow up?
3: Yes.
2: In hindsight, I don't know if I spent ample time. I touched on it.
3: Right.
2: But probably not in the same way of vocation.
3: Mm-hmm.
2: So how do we as parents get that as the bullseye,
3: yeah.
2: not the what do you want to do or
3: yes.
2: what do you want to
3: mm-hmm.
2: be, but who do you want to be? It's such a brilliant question.
3: I think so too. And it really shifts the focus. And I think it goes back to that basic identity. You are a child created in the image of God. He has given you gifts and talents and abilities to love and serve Him and to love and serve others. That's our whole purpose. And so if you can reinforce that in, say, the first 10 years of life, and without even asking them, what do you want to be when you grow up? What you want to be will flow from who you already are.
4: Hmm.
3: And so, you know, I get so many college students, they have no idea what they're good at. They don't know their personality types. They don't know any of their gifts. They say, I'm not good at anything, which is a big fat lie. And so then you spend the children's second decade figuring out, okay, this is what you're really good at. God's given you a gift of speaking. I remember your story of your mom's friend telling you that you have diarrhea of the mouth.
2: You remember that, do you?
3: I remember that.
2: I shouldn't have said that.
3: And so...
2: and
3: that,
2: look at what happened. I'm
3: exactly,
2: in a microphone every
3: exactly.
2: day.
3: Exactly. So then we take 14-year-old little Jimmy and we say, God's given you the ability to speak and to communicate. I wonder if He might use that in your vocation. And it just flows.
2: Yeah, I didn't see that coming.
3: Yeah,
2: the gift
3: right?
2: of gab, I guess. But no,
3: exactly.
2: I get it. Holly... right here at the end, your son struggled with questions about God's goodness. This is so common. I
3: Absolutely.
2: Love the honesty that he was portraying and
3: mm-hmm.
2: how you describe it
3: mm-hmm.
2: in the workbook. But in that context, what happened and how did it become a lesson for
3: yeah,
2: him?
3: Yeah, absolutely. So when our middle child, Walker, was 16, one of his friends at school committed suicide.
2: Mm.
3: And Walker was the last person that he communicated with. They were texting back and
2: wow.
3: forth, and this young man had wrecked the car and he was afraid of, you know, really getting into trouble. And it just in that emotional moment, he made obviously a permanent decision. And so Walker really was struggling with his faith. He's like, Mom, is any of it real? I mean, is God who he says he is? Is he good? Is all of these questions. And Todd and I just kind of had to stand back and pray. You know, Walker needed to do his own deep dive, and he did. And, you know, we provided him with resources. One of my all-time favorite broadcasts was with J. Warner Wallace.
2: Yeah.
3: Who did, you know, the cold case.
2: The former detective.
3: Yeah. And so I gave Walker his book, you know, Person of Interest, and said, Bud, you're going to have to do your deep dive. And he did for the next year. I mean, he talked to counselors at school. He talked to his Bible teacher at school. He listened to podcasts. He read. He prayed. He reached out. A year later, he emerged as Billy Graham Jr. I mean, he is an evangelist. He knows what he believes and why he believes it. And it wasn't just an emotional, you know, outcome. It was a solid heart change, mind change. I get it. He is who he says he is, and he'll tell anybody who listens.
2: No, it's so good. You know, we did a program with Lee Strobel about talking to your teens about Jesus, and he mentioned something very powerful, and I talked to Trent and Troy, my sons, about it, and it was, if you could ask God one question and he would have to answer it, what would the question be? And of course, Trent, my scientist, thought, he goes, let me think about that, and we're eating lunch together.
3: Yeah.
2: So he thinks for like 10 minutes, and then he comes back around and goes, I think I'd want to know from God, what is that thing we're not seeing, the element that allowed you to create the universe that we don't understand? That's the scientist.
3: That is the scientist.
2: And I turn to Troy, and Troy goes, I think I'd like to know why we suffer.
3: Yeah.
2: And that's the writer.
3: Why,
2: that's
3: why
2: Troy the
3: exist.
2: Writer.
3: Yeah.
2: And, you know, just so much of what you're saying is from the heart.
3: Right.
2: That this is who we are. Mm-hmm. And then how do we shape that as parents to guide them to a belief in Christ and then a life with Christ.
3: Absolutely.
2: And aiming at the heart. And I feel so bad for that story of that boy that took his life, because
3: devastating.
2: He made some mistakes.
3: Right.
2: And those are going to happen.
3: Absolutely.
2: But parents, my goodness, it's just a car. It's just whatever. So, Holly, again, thank you for being with us.
3: Thank you so much.
2: Yeah, so
3: my
2: good.
3: Pleasure.
2: And let me turn to you, our listener. Focus on the Family is here for you. I hope you hear my heart in that. 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

0: I'm Ruth Kramer with Mission Network News. Haiti's first elections in a decade were scheduled for August 30th, but got bumped to December 13th. The country's prime minister said the security situation is still weak due to gang violence. Greg Yoder of Christian World Outreach says while many wait for political change, CWO is pointing Haitians to hope in Christ. Their ministry recently gathered local pastors for a leadership conference to reach their communities with the gospel. Then an update on the case of the forcibly disappeared Pastor Raymond Koh in Malaysia. Koh's wife sued the Malaysian government and police in 2020 to find out what happened to him. Last November, she received a significant victory in a high court ruling, but the government appealed and was granted a stay on the stipulations. Last month, the Court of Appeals let that stay stand. Floyd Brobel with the Voice of the Martyrs Canada says to pray for justice, pray for strength for the Koh family, and for Christians in Malaysia who are like them. Mission Network News, a service of One Way Ministries. I'm Ms. Kramer.
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4: Oh, I die, Horatio. The potent poison quite o'ercrows my spirit. I cannot live to hear the news from England. But I do prophesy the election lights on Fortinbras. He has my dying voice. So tell him, with the occurrence more or less, which have solicited, the rest is silence. Good people of Picardenberg, this is the last performance of our two-man troupe in your town. So on behalf of the Edwin Blaggard Traveling Players, I want to thank you for the use of your high school auditorium stage and for allowing us to bring a little Hamlet to your little Hamlet. Good night. Thank you. Yes, thank you. Farewell. No more, please. No more. Good night. And good riddance. Shakespeare, my lemonade.
5: Yes, sir. Here you are.
4: Heavenly nectar. What is the box office tally for this evening?
5: Well, there's good news and bad news.
4: I see.
5: The good news is more seats were filled tonight than last night.
4: And the bad news?
5: They weren't filled with people.
4: Ah. Well, that would explain the clucking sound I heard at the end of Act 3. How many paying customers?
5: 19.
4: 19? 19? Oh, fickle, thy name is theater. To think that a man of my talent, my ability, my infinite charm and wit, my brilliance, is reduced to playing a two-person Hamlet at Picardenberg High School for 19 patrons and their livestock.
5: On the upside, your performance was stunning.
4: No. No, there's the rub, Shakespeare.
5: Huh?
4: My Hamlet has gone to the dogs. And the odd thing is, I don't know why. Something is missing. I know it, and apparently the audience does as well.
6: Excuse me.
5: Yes, can I help you?
6: Actually, I'd like to see Mr. Blackard. You are the Edwin Blackard, aren't you?
4: As a matter of fact, I am.
6: I'm Morton Dunkey. attorney at law.
4: Attorney?
5: A lawyer?
4: Now, look, if this is about that incident in Hooterville...
6: I'm not here about an incident at Hooterville, Mr. Blackard. I'm a partner in the firm Dunkey, Dunkey, Dunkey, Dunkey, and McCormick. Actually, I'm the third Dunkey.
4: Well, congratulations. I'm so happy for you.
6: Thank you. We represented your brother, the late Dr. Regis Blackard.
4: Oh, yes. Alas, poor Regis. I knew him well. What does this have to do with me?
6: You've been named in his will.
4: What?
5: You're joking.
6: No, not at all. You see, it says right here, you've inherited a piece of property in Odyssey. It's a store called...
4: Give me that. I don't believe it.
5: The Electric Palace?
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4: Regis left me the Electric Palace. Even from the grave he taunts me.
8: Excuse me, but I thought Bart Rathbone owned the Electric Palace.
4: Yes, Rathbone. What became of him?
6: Well, actually, Mr. Rathbone borrowed the money from your brother to open the store. He never owned it, per se. Additionally, he and your brother were involved in some sort of scandal in Odyssey. The court sentenced Bart to 2 years community service and probation. Because of that, and your brother's will, he lost the store. It's yours now.
4: Well, that's just ducky, Mr. Donkey.
6: That's Dunkey.
4: Whatever. But electronics couldn't interest me less. So why don't you just sell the store?
6: I'm afraid I can't do that. Your brother's will specifically says that the property is to remain in the family.
4: Look, there must be some way out of this. I don't want the Electric Palace, and I most certainly don't want to return to Odyssey.
6: Of course, that's your choice, Mr. Blackard. No one can force you to take the property. However, if you don't, you may be placing your mother in jeopardy.
4: My mother?
6: I believe she lives in a nursing home, correct?
4: Well, what of it?
6: Read paragraph 36A in the will, please.
4: I have placed a large sum of money in a trust fund to care for my mother, but in the event that my brother Edwin refuses his inheritance, the trust will be immediately revoked.
5: Revoked?
6: Revoked. I'm afraid your mother won't be able to stay in the home.
4: But I can't take care of her. Look around you. We live on the road.
6: I'm afraid your options are limited.
4: I'll have to think it over.
6: Of course. I'm staying at the Pecanberg Motel when you decide. Good evening, gentlemen.
4: Oh, blast you, Regis. Of all the things to leave me, why this? You torture me even now.
5: What will you do, sir?
4: Well, I have no choice, Shakespeare. I can't leave poor Mumsy out in the cold. We'll have to go back.
5: Is that really such a bad prospect?
4: Of course it is, Shakespeare. Have you forgotten how we left? Under the cover of darkness, cowering out of town with our tails between our legs like stray ducks.
5: I think you mean dogs, sir. Cowering out of town like stray dogs?
4: Well, what difference does it make? My behavior was that of a contemptible cur. The good townsfolk of Odyssey will never forgive me, nor should they.
5: I don't believe you're giving them enough credit. Even so, surely the noble thing to do is return and make peace with them.
4: Oh, yes, you're right, of course. Oh, what a rogue and peasant slave am I! Oh, pack up the car, Shakespeare, we leave tonight.
9: He doesn't like fruit.
10: Give him the vegetables then.
9: Yeah!
4: No. Please, no more. I beg you. I'm sorry. I'm so very, very sorry.
10: Did you hear that, everyone? He's sorry.
4: Oh. Who are you?
10: The name is Public. John Q. Public. I represent these people. P. people you betrayed.
4: I didn't mean to. At least, I didn't want to.
10: The good townsfolk of Odyssey will never forgive you. Never.
4: Nor should they.
10: You deserve to be punished.
4: Yes, punished.
10: Since you behaved like a chicken, it's only fitting that you should look like one. Bring out the tar!
11: The tar!
12: The tar!
11: The tar!
10: Pour it over him! Go! And now, the feathers!
12: The feathers!
13: The feathers!
12: The feathers!
10: Dump them on him! Now, Mr. Chicken, speak for us.
14: Come on, yes. Mr. Chicken!
15: Let's hear you speak!
4: Bark.
16: Bark.
4: Bark. Bark. Bark. Bark. Bark. Bark. Bark. Bark. Bark. Bark. Bark. Oh, Shakespeare.
17: I'm here, sir. Terribly sorry about the horn. I nearly hit a chicken. Are you all right?
4: Oh, I had a horrible dream. Oh, Shakespeare, I'm not sure I can go through with this.
17: I'm afraid you'll have to. We've just arrived in Odyssey.
4: Oh.
17: Where to first? The Harlequin Theater?
4: No. Let's go to the Electric Palace.
17: So, this is it?
4: Closed until further notice. Well, I'm not sure how to proceed. I've never run a store before.
17: Well, it can't be much different from the success you've made with the Harlequin Theater.
4: Diplomatically put, Shakespeare. Still, some help would be nice.
18: Come on, Doris, help me with the trash can.
19: Just a second, boy. I ain't done looking through it yet.
4: Wait, I know those voices.
17: They're coming from the alley.
4: Yes, it's Bart and Doris Rathbone. Bart, Doris!
20: Huh?
4: Hello!
20: It's you, Dr. Blackard!
19: Dr. Blackard?
4: No, no!
20: How can you be alive?
19: He's a ghost! A ghost!
4: No, I'm not Regis, I'm Edwin. Edwin!
20: Edwin?
4: Yes, you know, the actor.
20: The actor? Doris, it's only the actor.
4: Only.
19: We could have sworn you was the other one. You's nearly scared us out of our skins.
20: Yeah. Hey, I thought you had run away.
4: Well, I'm back now. I'm here for the Electric Palace.
20: My store?
17: No, it's Mr. Blackguard's, actually.
20: Huh?
4: My brother deeded it to me in his will.
20: What?
4: Actually, Bart, I know virtually nothing about operating a retail outlet, and I was hoping that you might be willing to...
20: I accept.
4: Really?
20: You had to ask? I love this place.
4: Wonderful. We'll start in the morning.
20: I'll be there.
19: Come on, Bart. We got more trash to go through. I want to see what's in the cans at the department store.
20: All right, Doris. Get in the truck.
19: Toodles.
4: Bart, before you go, there's something I'd like to ask.
20: Shoot.
4: What is the general feeling around town about the Blackguard name?
20: Are you kidding? At this moment, there is no name lower in Odyssey. Hey, we'll see you tomorrow, huh? Doris, move over. I'm driving.
4: No name lower.
17: Shall we go to the Harlequin now, sir?
4: No, Shakespeare. Let's go to Wits End.
17: Very good, sir. I'll get the car.
4: Oh, don't bother. I might as well do this right. I'm going to Wits End, and I'm going to walk. You go first.
17: Sir? Sir, I really don't think you need to duck behind me anymore. No one seems to be taking notice of us. And those who are...
21: Good morning.
19: Good morning.
17: Good morning.
20: Ah!
17: Sir, those who are taking notice of us are very cordial.
4: Ah, they're setting me up for the kill, lulling me into a false sense of security. Be prepared to run, Shakespeare, especially if you see tar and feathers.
17: Really, sir? I...
20: Blackguard!
4: Ah, no, please, please.
20: Edwin Blackguard, it is you.
4: Oh, Mayor Riley.
20: It's good to see you again.
4: I can explain, really. It is?
20: Yeah, we've missed you around here. When did you get back in town?
4: A few hours ago.
5: We were just on our way to Wit's End.
20: Great! Jack, I'd love to see you. Hey, I'm heading that way myself. Come on.
4: Well, of course.
11: Here we go. Some nice chocolate shakes for everyone.
4: Thank you.
17: Thank you so much.
11: Edwin, I'm sorry I'm the only one here to meet you. Jason, Connie, and Eugene had other engagements today.
4: That's quite all right.
20: So, you're taking over the Electric Palace. I'll bet Bart isn't too happy about that, huh? Edwin?
4: Hmm? Actually, he's going to help run the place.
11: Edwin, is everything all right?
4: All right? Why do you ask?
20: Because you seem kind of distracted and edgy ever since I ran into you.
4: Well, why shouldn't I be? If you're going to...

0: What happened?
1: I ran away. Scrammed, vamoosed, took it on the lam. Retreated in the face of my brother's onslaught. And don't tell me you don't hate me for it, because I know you all do.
0: Hate you?
2: Edwin, nothing could be further from the truth. We don't hate you. No one does.
1: But how can you not? I deserted Odyssey when she needed me most.
2: Nonsense. I'm sure everyone here understands completely why you left.
1: Yes, I was a coward.
0: I don't know anybody who thinks that.
2: No, of course not. You obviously did what you thought was the right thing to do.
1: You're both very kind. I just feel so awful about the whole thing. Like I need to do something cleansing, redemptive, to somehow make it up to Odyssey.
2: There's really no need, Edwin. The best thing you can do, both for Odyssey and yourself, is to reopen the Harlequin Theater.
0: Yeah, and the Electric Palace. This town needs places like them. Just don't run it like Bart did. All for profit and not really caring about the customers.
2: Right. Go and make it a wonderful store.
1: Gentlemen, I thank you. You have given me much food for thought. Come, Shakespeare, we must be off.
2: Well, goodbye then, and you come back soon.
0: Yeah, and I'll be looking forward to coming into your store.
1: Farewell, farewell.
3: Are we going to the Harlequin now, sir?
1: No, not yet. I want you to find Bart Rathbone and tell him to meet me at the Electric Palace. Jack and Tom have given me a wonderful idea.
4: Are you nuts, Blaggart? You want to give away all my merchandise?
1: Ah, you forget, Bart. It isn't your merchandise. It's mine. And I will do whatever I must to clear my conscience.
4: Hey, making money is a great way to clear your conscience, trust me.
1: But making money won't get the people of Odyssey back on my side again. This will.
4: But you can't just give it all away.
1: My mind is made up.
4: But...
1: No buts.
4: But...
1: No buts. Now, I want you to take this flyer to the stationers, have 1,000 copies made, then we'll distribute them all over town. Go on now.
4: But...
1: Go.
4: But...
1: Go.
4: But...
1: Go.
4: Oh.
1: Well, Shakespeare, what do you think?
3: Actually, I'm a bit mystified, sir.
1: Mystified? Whatever about?
3: You say you want to do this to cleanse your conscience.
1: Yes.
3: Now, don't take this the wrong way, sir, but I didn't think you had a conscience.
1: Neither did I. Imagine my surprise.
3: But why do you think you can buy the people's affections? Especially when they don't seem to resent you for anything.
1: Ha-ha! There's the key. They don't seem to resent me. You see, Shakespeare, as an actor, I am a student of human nature, especially my own. And my nature tells me that deep down inside, they really do resent me. After all, if I were them and I did what I did to me, I wouldn't forgive me for doing what I did, would you?
3: I'm not sure.
1: Oh, the point is, Shakespeare, the public mind is fickle. Their affections can be bought, and that is exactly what I intend to do. That's it. Take it all. Everything must go. At Edwin Blaggart's great giveaway, no one goes home empty-handed.
5: 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We always love hearing from you.
1: Well, that's that. Last time I saw a room this empty was... my last production at the Harlequin, actually.
2: Edwin?
1: Oh, there's nothing else left, so just... Oh, Jack.
2: Where's Shakespeare?
1: He went back to the theater. Either that or a customer took him. I've often thought he'd make a good lawn ornament.
2: Well, it looks like you've accomplished your goal.
1: Yes, I suppose I have.
2: What's wrong? You don't sound very happy.
1: Actually, I'm not, now that you mention it.
2: But I thought that was the whole idea. Giving everything away to cleanse your conscience.
1: It was.
2: So, did it?
1: No. No, it didn't. I don't feel any better than when I first arrived. All I wanted was...

0: to get back into the people's good graces and have them forgive me.
1: We've been trying to tell you all along, Edwin. You were never out of the people's good graces. Besides, isn't it rather foolish to think you can buy their affections?
0: Yes, I suppose it is.
1: As far as forgiveness is concerned, I don't think it's the town's you're after at all.
0: Well, then whose?
1: Let me put it in terms you're more familiar with. What was Hamlet's motivation? Why did he do the things he did?
0: Oh, revenge. His mother and uncle killed his father.
1: Is that it? Come on. Hamlet is a deeper character than that. Think about it. What does he say to Horatio when talking about his father's funeral? Would I had met my dearest foe in heaven ere I had seen that day.
0: You know Hamlet?
1: I read it before I came over.
0: Now,
1: what else does he feel?
0: Sadness, depression, guilt.
1: Guilt. And why does he feel guilt?
0: Because he didn't prevent his father's death.
1: Could he have prevented it?
0: Well, no.
1: No. But as a result, his uncle, his mother, his fiancée, her brother, her father, and ultimately Hamlet himself ended up dead. All because, in part, he felt guilty about something over which he had no control. Just like you feel guilty about something over which you had no control, Edwin. Even if you had stayed, you couldn't have stopped your brother. You see, the heart of your problem isn't that the townsfolk of Odyssey won't forgive you for what you did. It's that you won't forgive yourself. And while you haven't destroyed an entire kingdom like Hamlet, you have managed to destroy an entire store because of it.
0: Good heavens! Good heavens! Not only are you absolutely right, you've given me an entirely new motivation for Hamlet!
1: Well, I'm glad to be of service.
0: Oh, but look at this place. I've really made a mess of things, haven't I?
1: Yes. Well, I've just the thing to take your mind off it. That's why I came over, to invite you to our welcome home party at Wits End tomorrow night.
0: Why, thank you, Jack. I'd be honored to attend. And thank you for everything else as well.
1: My pleasure. And now, O Prince, I take my leave with nary pain or sorrow.
0: Aha! And to you, good friend, I bid adieu, at least until tomorrow.
2: Hi, Mr. Blackguard. Glad you're back with us.
0: Why, thank you. Thank you all. This is really very nice of you and Jack, Tom.
3: Oh, we know.
1: We do have a surprise for you, Edwin, if you'll step this way.
0: A surprise? For me?
1: Mm-hmm. It's just on the other side of this door.
3: Go ahead. Open her up.
0: Shakespeare, you're my surprise?
4: Oh, no, sir. I'm just here to turn on the lights.
0: Ah.
4: This is your surprise. It's
0: the merchandise from the Electric Palace.
3: Well, most of it.
0: Well, what is it doing here?
1: We're giving it back to you.
0: Giving it back? But how?
1: Unlike Hamlet, your friends in Odyssey are very much alive and well.
3: Jack and I called up a few folks we know, and they went door to door collecting the stuff.
1: When everyone realized why you gave everything away, they knew they couldn't keep it. So nearly everyone gave it back.
0: Nearly?
5: It ain't fair, I tell ya. First I have the stuff, then I don't, then I have it again, and now I don't again.
3: We actually found most of the merchandise over at the Rathbun House.
6: Well, you can't blame us for trying.
0: I'm speechless. I never expected to drink so deeply of the milk of human kindness. This token, this powerful symbol of acceptance and forgiveness, will ne'er be forgotten.
6: I thought you said you were speechless.
0: Jack, Tom, Bart, Doris, even you, faithful Shakespeare, allow me to show you my gratitude in the best way I know how.
5: By giving us the stuff back?
0: No! By performing my special one-man presentation of Hamlet, the Prince of Denmark.
3: Well, sure. We'd love to see that sometime.
0: Not sometime, dear friend. Now! To be or not to be. That is the question. Whether 'tis nobler in the mind to suffer the slings and arrows of outrageous fortune.
7: Welcome home, Edwin. It's good to have you back. In Matthew 6, verses 14 and 15, Jesus says, "If you forgive men their trespasses, your heavenly Father will also forgive you. But if you do not forgive men their trespasses, neither will your heavenly Father forgive your trespasses." The people of Odyssey knew this, which is why they forgave Edwin. But what Edwin didn't understand is that an important part of God's forgiveness is the ability He grants us to forgive ourselves. See, when God forgives us, our sins are gone in His eyes. If we don't forgive ourselves, it's sort of like saying that God's forgiveness doesn't matter, only ours does. We need to learn to forgive ourselves the way God forgives us. Well, that's all for this time. If you ever want to write to us, the address is Adventures in Odyssey, Colorado Springs, Colorado, 80995. Or in Canada, write to Box 9800, Vancouver, BC, V6B4G3. And when you do, ask about how you can get your own copy of today's episode. It's called Welcome Home, Mr. Blackard. 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Welcome Home, Mr. Blackard was written and directed by Phil Lawler. Our production engineer was Dave Arnold, and our executive producer was Chuck Bolte. And I'm Chris, hoping you'll join us again next time for more Adventures in Odyssey.

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1: 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I'm Dr. James Dobson, and thank you for joining us for this program.
2: Well, welcome to Family Talk, the broadcast ministry of the Dr. James Dobson Family Institute. I'm Roger Marsh, and you know, it was 1 year ago today that Dr. James Dobson stepped into eternity and received his ultimate healing. He was 89 years of age, and while we grieve the loss of our founder, today is a day that we will forever remember his legacy and honor all that God accomplished through him. Dr. Dobson spent nearly 50 years in broadcast ministry, and today we want to take you back to a celebration of that remarkable calling. A few years back at the National Religious Broadcasters Convention in Orlando, Florida, the NRB gathered to commemorate Dr. Dobson's 40 years on the air at that time. Fox News commentator Todd Starnes sat down with him for a conversation about how it all began, the risks, the answered prayers, and the millions of families touched along the way. So, on today's Memorial Edition of Family Talk, let's listen in now to this celebration of a life well lived, featuring Todd Starnes and our own Dr. James Dobson.
3: Well, I am very excited by what is about to happen over the next few moments here in this room. You know, back in 1977, Jimmy Carter was president. I was in grade school. Hall & Oates was playing on the radio, and a Christian radio program started in Arcadia, California. Ladies and gentlemen, I am excited this afternoon to introduce to you Dr. James Dobson as he celebrates 40 years in broadcasting. And we're going to ask Dr. Dobson to come to the stage, and please give him a very warm welcome this afternoon. Dr. James Dobson.
4: Great to see you, Dr. Dobson.
1: Thank you, everybody.
3: You know, folks, over the next little while, Dr. Dobson and I are going to conduct a Q&A, and we're going to take a look back at your incredible 40 years in ministry. And then we're going to look ahead, because there are some exciting things happening in your ministry, and I want you to tell us all about that as well. But I want to go back to the beginning. And I'm very curious how a man with your educational background decides to go into broadcast radio.
1: Todd, I'm happy to talk about that. You know, there's nothing more boring than for somebody to talk about themselves for a half hour. But if that's where you want to go, I'll be
3: glad. That's where I want to go.
1: Okay. Well, I was a professor of pediatrics at USC School of Medicine. In the divisions of child development and genetics, and those are my fields. And I was happy there, was doing research. I really could have been happy there the rest of my life. But I saw the institution of the family falling apart. Even back then, in the 1970s, there was a tremendous attack on what it means to be married, raising godly children. And I just felt like I ought to do something about it. So I did one of the scariest things I've ever done in my life. I walked out of there and left the perks of academia, where I was very comfortable, and started a little two-room office with a half-time secretary, and I didn't know if the phone would ever ring again, so.
3: Now, you are going to tell us some stories this afternoon that you never told before, and I think these are, you know, fascinating. I've been talking to your staff, and they were filling me in with a lot of information that I wasn't aware of, but money was pretty tight back in those early days. As a matter of fact, I understand that you guys ran out of money.
1: Well, the only way we could start the radio program and do what I thought God was calling us to do is to have a certain amount of money from somewhere. And so I went to Tyndall House Publishers. I was thinking about writing a book, and it's all I had to bargain with. And so I bribed him, and I said I would give him my book if he would not pay me in advance, but to give us money as a form of a grant that I didn't have to pay back. It was $35,000, and Tyndale agreed to that, and that got us started, but that didn't last very long.
3: I understand that there was a moment when you and your wonderful wife, Shirley, were on your knees, and you were praying about what happened. And tell us this this story. I understand there was a knock on your door.
1: Well, we were at that point about $60,000 in the hole. We were not in debt that amount. I just would never allow us to get in debt like that. But if all the bills came due, we would have been $60,000 short. This was the second year in. Shirley and I paid for the second year ourselves, and this is the third year in. And we were with my mother was at our house. Shirley was there, and a knock came on the door, and it was a very good friend of mine from college, Jim Davis, and he was driving by our house on the freeway and just stopped by to say hello, knocked on the door. I invited him in. I said, I'm glad to see you. I know you know how to pray. We're getting ready to pray about this need that we have. And he joined us. And so my mother, who's gone on to be with the Lord, and Shirley and I and Jim Davis went into the bedroom. We closed the door. I don't know why, but we did. We got on our knees, and I remember my prayer as though it were yesterday. I said, Lord, I thought I heard you when you asked me to do this. But I may have made a mistake. But if you're in this, this would be a real good time to hear from you. And that was October of 1979, and $60,000 came in the next month.
3: Wow.
1: And we really never looked back from that point on.
3: At one point, you were on 7,000 radio stations
1: around the world.
3: Around the world.
1: 150 countries, yes. About 220 million people a day.
3: Now, I know, I remember the first time I was sitting in a studio, a radio studio. You have this microphone in front of you, and the light comes on that says on air, and you don't know what's going to happen next. I remember just being incredibly nervous. What was that like for you the first time that on air light came on?
1: Well, I'm just glad you don't have a recording of it, because I had a whole lot I needed to learn. My background at the medical school did not prepare me for Christian radio, but I learned, and I listened, and I brought people together for lunch around a big table. I put a microphone in the middle, and then I took what they all said back to my secretary and had her type it off, and I studied it, and I began to learn what I was trying to do.
3: It's almost as if you were having a conversation with the country. You know, it wasn't, you know, a lecture or some sort of a phony voice. It was just a conversation, almost like you were sitting in our homes or in our cars with us.
1: Well, people today come up to me on the street, and I don't know them from Adam, but they know my kids, my wife, all my relatives, my dogs. They, you know, it is a conversation.
3: Yeah.
1: It's not a monologue. It is a conversation. And people connected with us personally before they knew anything really about us.
3: And it's a partnership, too. And I know that your wife, Shirley, is here. Can we say hello to her?
1: Please do. Shirley, would you stand, please? Shirley, some of you know Shirley's been chairman of the National Day of Prayer for 25 years and just stepped down, tossed the ball to Ann Graham Lotz, who is now handling the National Day of Prayer. I'm really proud of Shirley. You know, when Von Etbright asked Shirley if she would take this responsibility from her, Shirley told the Lord, I can do that for a year or two. And 25 years later, she was still at it, and I'm very proud of her. We're about to celebrate our 57th wedding anniversary.
4: Is that right? Wow. Dr. Dobson, what should Christians be doing? What should families be doing over the next couple of years here in America?
1: I've watched the electorate for a long time. I've drawn some conclusions that may be different than what folks here think. But the American people tend to relax when a conservative is elected president. And they say, boy, that was a struggle. Now we cannot worry about that anymore, and they go back to sleep. On the other hand, when a leftist president, like Bill Clinton, for example, just to pull one out of the air.
4: randomly.
1: When he was elected president, I was at Focus on the Family, and we had an $8 million surplus in that first year because everybody was afraid of him and they were looking for conservative ministries that would hold him accountable. But now that we have Donald Trump in office, many ministries around the country are in the tank, including mine, Family Talk, because people say, wow, that's over. Now we can go back and do what we were thinking about before. You understand? I don't know, I didn't say that very well, but you understand where I'm coming from.
4: I do. You know, in my new book, I talked about that. You know, Reagan brought morning to America and conservatives took a nap, went into hibernation.
1: That's absolutely true. I was there.
4: And then we had the Read My Lips, No New Taxes, and then we had a community organizer in the White House, you know.
1: Everything changed.
4: And everything changed. You're absolutely right. So what is it that Christians should be doing? How should they be engaging the culture and engaging ministries?
1: Well, first of all, you ought to be encouraging this president with regard to the life issue and marriage.
4: Yes.
1: And the other things that he is planning to do, getting rid of the Johnson Amendment, for example. That's been a plague to me all these years. And we need to, you know, he's getting a lot of heat from everywhere. I mean, people hate that man already. And we need to stand up and tell him that we are standing with him.
4: You know, we talk about some of those things. I know that a group of very prominent conservative leaders, evangelicals, signed a letter. The Council for National Policy sent a letter to the president yesterday.
1: I did. I signed the same letter.
4: And you signed that letter. Your name was on that letter. Urging the president to issue an executive order protecting religious liberty. What's that all about?
1: Well, President Trump has made promise to evangelicals specifically, but to Christian people generally, that he is going to protect religious liberty, and especially the Johnson Amendment that he has spoken often about. And he wrote an executive order saying that. I haven't read it, but the people I know who have says that it's very well written and it would protect people like us. You know, we've been in a lawsuit with the federal government for some time, for over 2 years, having to do with an organization, a Christian organization, being required to give abortifacients by way of contraceptives to their employees. And abortifacients kill babies. That's the definition of an abortifacient. And so we were selected, among other churches are exempt. They said, we're not Christian enough. So they have demanded that we give abortifacients to our employees. I wrote a letter to the president and sent it to our constituency. And I said, Mr. President, this is evil. This is killing babies. I will not comply with it. Come get me if you must.
4: Mm. Amen.
1: Well, we were sued by the federal government, and we have been in a lawsuit ever since, and it would have gone to the Supreme Court. What has happened with this election result is that we may not have to carry that through. We may be excused from that mandate. But that was included in this executive order that the president has written. But a member of his family is very committed to LGBTQ principles and took that, they saw it, and took that executive order to the New York Times and to a Nation magazine, which is one of the most leftist organizations in the country, and released it. The LGBT community went crazy, and now the president is in a bind because he's made promises to us. He's also made some promises to the other side. Now, I don't know what he's going to do with it, but he's sitting on it right now. And we really need to have him sign and release that executive order.
4: I think that's why it's important for Christians to let the president know when he's done a good job, but also to let him know when he's steering off the path.
1: Absolutely. We have to hold him accountable.
4: Absolutely. Absolutely. You know, looking back over your years of ministry, decades of ministry, what are some of the blessings? What are some of those moments that just really make you smile?
1: You know what makes me smile more than anything else that's happened is when I get a letter from somebody that said, I found the Lord while listening to your broadcast. That's the highlight for me.
4: Amen.
1: And above all else, yes, we want to build strong families. But what good are strong families if you don't know Jesus? I began to realize that. When I left USC, my goal was to build marriage and help parents raise their kids and so on. And it was several years later before I began to realize that there were a lot of people out there who were driving in their cars on the way to work, and they were spinning the dial, and they heard something about family life, and they got interested in it, but that they are not Christians. They don't know Christ. And we changed our whole emphasis, whereby every department was asked to explain what they have done in their department to introduce people to Christ. That's at the top of the list. Nothing else. I mean, as speaking to parents, that's job one. There's nothing more important in life than introducing your children to Christ, because if you don't get that done, you'll never see them again in the afterlife. What could outrank that? And so that's got to be at the top of the list.
4: I want to ask you about the future, and also really talk about broadcasting, religious broadcasting in general. I think it's safe to say that your program and your ministry really revolutionized what Christian radio is all about. You know, when I was a kid, my mother always used to play a Christian radio in the car. And I remember my early days listening to your program in the 80s. And it really made an impact in my life. What do you think the future is going to look like for Christian radio, for religious radio? A lot of people say, well, radio is dying. There are other forms of getting news and information out there. What's your take on that?
1: Well, there are other forms, and digital has come along, and there's all kinds of things. The internet and everything. We have 6.5 million likes on Facebook. I think there's nobody that comes close to
4: that. Those are like Obama numbers. That's really popular.
1: Well, and having an opportunity to communicate with that many people, that is wonderful. There are probably people in this room, when I left USC in the academia and open a little two-room office and announce that I was going to do a radio program. There were 34 outlets, 34 stations that gave me airtime to start that. And I don't know, anybody here, one of those 34?
4: Right over here.
1: Right there. Yeah. And over there. I want to thank you all for standing with me for that long, and for you didn't really know me. A lot of you didn't at that time, and we had to get acquainted. I do believe in Christian radio. I believe it's going to endure, even with the other forms of communication. I think that what I love about it is that we were talking. Jerry and I were talking about this yesterday. You go to the UK. And they have a few radio stations, but not like we do here at NRB. And as a result, there's no connection between the Christian people. They don't know what's going on. They don't know where the threats are. They don't know where the victories are. We are blessed here to have a thriving NRB, and I really appreciate and honor the people who have done this.
4: Amen.
1: And Jerry among them.
4: Dr. Dobson, I know that Jerry wants to come up. We have a very special presentation for you, just another way to honor you and this incredible milestone of 40 years in broadcasting. Jerry?
5: You know, we talk about branding. I've been saying this two or three times here at NRB. NRB is a brand, but there are certain broadcasters that become a brand, and it's that kind of a brand that we're very proud to be associated with. You know, and so Salem is a brand, Bot is a brand, and we're very proud of those. And I'm just here to say today, Dobson is an NRB brand we're very proud to be associated with. And you may not know it, but 40 years ago, he began broadcasting. And this is kind of quirky, but I know you like basketball. And I thought, you know, I want to do something here. And I'm not sure you're an Orlando fan. Dr. Leininger didn't like this. He wanted a Spurs. But we bought you an authentic Orlando jersey, all right, here.
1: Oh, my goodness.
5: And we've got some of the NRB leadership and broadcasters. I see Dr. Irwin Lutzer's name. I see Jim Hunt. I see Dr. Jim Leininger and Colby and Nina May. And I even signed it to John Carley. And what we want you to do, though, is to know, we are proud you've been with us for 40 years. Mm. We love you, and we stand with you.
1: God bless you.
5: All right, let's do it.
2: Well, what a gift to look back on a life that pointed so many people to Jesus Christ and to the God-given importance of the family. 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Or if it's easier, just use those initials, jdfi.org. In his final days, Dr. Dobson made his wish clear. He did not want the ministry to end simply because his time on earth was through, and so we are carrying his legacy forward. The principles Dr. Dobson taught are biblical, which means they are eternal, and they are as practical today as ever before. We invite you to partner with us to help preserve and promote the institution of the family, to introduce as many people as possible to the gospel of Jesus Christ, and to defend the sanctity of human life and religious freedom. And when you make a donation of any amount in support of our ministry today, we want to thank you for that tax-deductible contribution by sending you a copy of our Legacy Edition of Dr. Dobson's Best of Broadcast Collection. This is a 6-CD set that we prepared right after Dr. Dobson went home to be with the Lord, and this Legacy Edition includes some surprises, like the first ever edition of the Family Talk broadcast from May 13th, 2010. It also features Dr. Dobson's final words spoken in the studio, as well as the final interview he ever recorded, and some of his highlights, including interviews with Johnny Erickson Tata, Victor Marx, and more. 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If it's easier, you can write to us. Our ministry mailing address is the Dr. James Dobson Family Institute, P.O. 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Well, I'm Roger Marsh. Thank you for remembering the life of Dr. Dobson with us today and for standing with this ministry as we carry his legacy forward into the future. And be sure to join us again next time right here for another edition of Dr. James Dobson's Family Talk, the voice you can still trust for the family you love. This has been a presentation of the Dr. James Dobson Family Institute.
6: What causes a child to be what's known as a slow learner?
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6: It's now believed that there are enzyme systems in the human brain that must be activated very early in life, or else the opportunity that they provide is lost forever. Mental stimulation is the mechanism by which this activation occurs. That's why it's so important for a baby and a toddler to be talked to and cuddled and given interesting and colorful toys, and later on exposed to good books and puzzles and taken to exciting places. Those boys and girls who are deprived of this kind of rich environment may be learning impaired for the rest of their lives. The bottom line is clear. It's our responsibility as adults to see that every child receives the nurturing and the stimulation needed to assure proper brain development.
2: For more information on this topic, visit drdobsonminute.org.
7: You're tuned into Bible Q&A with John MacArthur, author of the MacArthur New Testament Commentary Series. Denny Nugent here today with a question from Matthew 5:22, where Jesus warns that whoever says to another, "You fool," shall be guilty enough to go into the fiery hell. Now, from just a casual reading of the passage, it's easy to think that's an overly severe punishment. But John, there's more going on in that passage. When someone calls another a fool, he's doing more than simply calling that person a name.
8: Yeah, I think you have to understand that the word fool is used here in a very severe way. This is demonstrating anger. This is demonstrating rebellion. This is a kind of slander. This is impugning someone's, not only someone's mental capabilities, but someone's value, someone's worth, someone's character. This is throwing an epithet at someone that literally consigns them to uselessness, that consigns them to kind of a dehumanized category. That's not the kind of speech, that's not the kind of talk that a believer, one who loves the Lord, would have towards someone else. You don't want to go around damning other people, condemning other people, demeaning other people out of anger and hostility. That belongs to those folks who are a part of the kingdom of darkness and who will end up in eternal fiery hell. That's what our Lord is saying. Again, it's a demonstration of the character of those who are outside his kingdom.
7: All right, thanks, John. 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

0: I'm Bryce Johnson with this Unpacking It Sports and Faith Minute. Many star athletes spend the early part of their careers sitting patiently on the bench, waiting for their time to become a featured player. In life, nobody likes to stand on the sidelines as we wait for the next opportunity to come to fruition. However, when it comes to God's plan and His purposes for our lives, He uses the waiting period to prepare us and teach us. Then, when the timing is right, things really click and we're ready to take on the new responsibility with much more confidence. We love when things happen right away, but the delay equips us for the next assignment. It's important to wait with an understanding that our time has not yet come. Psalm 27:14 says, "Wait for the Lord, be strong and take heart and wait for the Lord." Today, as we trust God, we can have peace in knowing His timing is always perfect. I'm Bryce Johnson, and you can unpack that. For more, go to unpackingit.com.
1: 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That's 941-456-2267. Or log on to BethelBC.info and thank them for helping keep Through the Bible with J. Vernon McGee on the air.

0: When will these things be? What will be the sign of your coming? And what about the end of the age? Welcome to Through the Bible. These are the very questions the disciples asked, and the ones Jesus answers in a powerful section of Scripture often called the Olivet Discourse. So if you're just joining us, well, the word discourse, maybe it sounds a little formal, but it really simply means sermon or teaching. And here in Matthew, Jesus is speaking clearly about the future, even as he moves steadily toward the cross. I'm Steve Schwetz, your host, and this time our teacher, Dr. J. Vernon McGee, continues in Matthew 25 as Jesus brings this teaching to a close. So find your seat on the Bible bus, and let's hear from a few fellow passengers. Terry writes, Dr. McGee brings joy to my heart by teaching the Bible. He, along with you, Stephen Gregg, has become a trusted friend through the years. Well, thank you for that. I'm excited to start Genesis. I listened to it on the radio in the 1990s and found the app in 2021. God used today's lesson to convict my heart of sin and encourage me to live my life honoring Jesus through even my smallest choices. Thank you for faithfully sharing the word. Well, Terry, we're so glad that you're aboard with us. It's great to hear how God is using his word in your life, so keep it up. Here's what Scott from Oklahoma shares. My grandpa had a love of the Bible, which I always admired. When we asked my grandpa what his favorite book of the Bible was, he would give us a different one each time. My mom inherited that generational blessing, and now so have I. I'm completing my first full 5-year study, and I look forward to the next trip. After my grandpa went on to be with the Lord and my mom was going through his things, she found an old TTB booklet that she gave to me. I listened to the program through the iPhone app. I invited a few of my friends to join us on the next trip. Well, what a great family you've got, Scott. What a heritage. Your grandpa's description of his favorite book sounds a lot like Dr. McGee, doesn't it? Well, our last note comes, this one's from Kathy, who tells us this. I've been regularly on the Bible bus for 2.5 years and have learned so much. I enjoy the systematic approach to learning the Bible and am definitely an audio learner. I'm looking for more information on the Bible Companion. I have a few family members I'd like to invite to join me on the ride, and I thought the questions would help keep us on track. Well, Kathy, I am so glad you asked. Our Bible Companions, well, they're a great way for you to go deeper with a group of people. 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Let's pray. Heavenly Father, thank you for making your word living and active in our hearts and minds. As we study the life of our Savior, Jesus, please shape us more into his image. It's in his name we pray. Amen. Turn to Matthew 25 as we continue through the Bible with Dr. J. Vernon McGee.
1: Today we come back to the 25th chapter of Matthew. It looks like we're never going to get out of the Olivet Discourse, but you can see the importance that I attach to it. And we're not bogged down, really. Actually, we are trying to cover a chapter a day. We'll need to average about that, but wait just a moment. Many of the chapters are very brief, and we figured it down also till it'll amount to about 26 verses, so that we are in a section where we are running around 40 to 50 verses in a chapter, and we're coming in the next chapter, chapter 26, to the longest chapter in the Gospel of Matthew, and that's 75 verses. So you can see that 3 days in that chapter would actually not be too long. So you can understand why we're spending the time we are in Matthew, and let me add to that, we count this a key book of the Bible, and Genesis and Matthew are the two books that I'm putting such a great emphasis upon. And of course, when we get through these two books, you're going to find out I'm going to start putting an emphasis on 64 other books because they're all important, all scriptures given by inspiration of God. I believe that the real difficulty today in our churches is not that people just don't know certain verses and certain chapters and certain books. They just don't know the Bible, friends. And the Bible is made up of 66 books. It's a library, but we need to know the entire library. Now, as we come today to the 31st verse of the 25th chapter. And if you have your Bible, and we'll turn there, and let me make this statement now, that in this chapter of the Olivet Discourse, our Lord is giving actually three parables. In fact, some of them are not parables, but the parable of the 10 virgins. All of these are to alert God's people to the fact He's coming, to be ready for His coming. All 10 were looking for the bridegroom, but only 5 had oil, and that's equivalent to the Holy Spirit. Actually, you could be interested in prophecy and not be saved. I'm afraid we have people today in our churches, friends, that really do not know the Lord, but they know about certain doctrines and they know about certain truths like the second coming of Christ. And that's very exciting and interesting. Now we have the parable of the talents here also, and they were given. That is, it reveals that all were given some talent by the master and were told to use the talents profitably. But one buried the talent. Now, he was not faithful to his master. And the Lord's not going to ask you how much you've done when he comes. The important thing is, have you been faithful to that which he wanted you to do? And two things are important, therefore, for the child of God, is find out what he wants us to do. Are we one talent, two talent? I think one of the most upsetting things for ministers today is that a great many ministers feel like that they do not have a big enough work. They feel like they ought to have a great work. Well, if you're one talent, he expects you to be faithful over that. So that we need to determine what the talent is, or the pound that he's given us, and then to be faithful in the use of that. Now we come here in verse 31 to the judgment of the nations. All nations were given an opportunity to hear and receive God's message in the great tribulation period. This gospel of the kingdom will be preached among all nations. But some rejected the servants, that is Christ's brethren, and thereby rejected Christ. That is the picture that we have here. Now, I recognize that some will disagree with us here also, but that's all right. You'll be in good company if you disagree with me in this interpretation. In fact, you'll be in better company than being with me. But if you want to be right, of course, I'm sure you're going to want to come along with me. But now let's look at it at least. Verse 31, when the Son of Man shall come in his glory, and all the holy angels with him, then shall he sit upon the throne of his glory. You see, all is moving to the consummation of the ages. All is moving around this particular point. The polarization of all of the Olivet Discourse is moving toward the placing of Jesus Christ on the throne of this world in which you and I live, of this earth. And that's the Gospel of Matthew. In fact, that's the message of the Word of God. Now, we have here the nations are to be judged. And somebody says, doesn't it mean individuals? All right, if you want to do that, individuals of the nations then. But nations are responsible to him. And before him shall be gathered all nations. And the word is ethnic groups, let's say. But they'll be responsible. And he shall separate them one from another as a shepherd divideth his sheep from the goats. Now, I do not believe individuals are ever called goats. They're all sheep. All human beings are sheep. Then there are two kinds of sheep, lost sheep, saved sheep. All we like sheep have gone astray. We've turned everyone to his own way. But the Lord hath laid on him the iniquity of us all. His sheep turned to him, lost sheep and saved sheep, not sheep and goats. I think these are ethnic groups, nations, if you please. And he shall set the sheep on his right hand, but the goats on the left. Now, what's the test? Then shall the king say unto them on his right hand, come, ye blessed of my Father, inherit the kingdom prepared for you from the foundation of the world. For I was a hungered, ye gave me meat. I was thirsty, ye gave me drink. I was a stranger, ye took me in. Naked, and ye clothed me. I was sick, and ye visited me. I was in prison, ye came unto me. Then shall the righteous answer him, saying, Lord, when saw we thee a hungered, fed thee? And when saw we thee sick in prison, came unto thee? And the king shall answer and say unto them, verily I say unto you, Inasmuch as ye have done it unto one of the least of these my brethren, you've done it unto me. That 144,000 sealed at the beginning of the Great Tribulation will go out over the entire world to bring the message of the gospel of the kingdom, which is to accept and receive Christ as the sacrifice for their sins and be ready for his coming, for he's coming immediately. Now, some nations will reject him. Antichrist will have them butchered and slain, but wait just a minute. Anyone that would give them a cup of cold water would do it at the risk of their lives. Now, to hand out a cup of cold water today, there's no value in that, friends, but in that day, it'll have a tremendous value, and it means that you've taken a stand for Jesus Christ. That is the basis. It's an acceptance or rejection of Jesus Christ. And these who did not do it, he says, you rejected me. When you did this for my brethren, you did it for me, because they were representing me. And that was the way they evidenced faith. And the message that these messengers were bringing was that the kingdom of heaven is at hand. Repent, turn to Christ, and be saved. That brings us now to the 26th chapter. And this 26th chapter brings us to the final events right before the cross of Christ. And we have here the plot to take him, that he's anointed by Mary of Bethany, sold by Judas Iscariot, and the first Lord's Supper, and the predicted denial by Peter, agony in the Garden of Gethsemane, betrayed by Judas, arrested by the chief priests, brought before Caiaphas and the Sanhedrin, and the denial by Peter. All this, one chapter. And as we said before, this is the longest chapter that we have in the Gospel of Matthew, 75 verses. Now let's get into this chapter and see these tremendous things that are brought to our attention here. I also should say that I have never been quite able to figure out why those who divided the chapters of the Bible didn't make three chapters out of this. There's a natural break after verse 30, and again a natural break after verse 56. We'll see that as we get to it, but let's come now to this first section here. I'm reading now Matthew 26, verse 1. And it came to pass, when Jesus had finished all these sayings, what sayings? The Olivet Discourse. He said unto his disciples. Now he turns to his disciples with this message. He's answered their questions now. Here is something else. Ye know that after 2 days is the feast of the Passover, and the Son of Man is betrayed to be crucified. Now, he says here, in 2 days is the feast of the Passover, and the Son of Man is going to be betrayed and crucified. The very interesting thing is, when you drop down to verse 5, or let me read on and come to verse 5, then assembled together the chief priests and the scribes and the elders of the people under the palace of the high priest, who was called Caiaphas, and consulted that they might take Jesus by subtlety and kill him. But they said, notice this, not on the feast day, lest there be an uproar of the people. Do you notice something that's very important for us to see here? First of all, in verse 2, for the sixth time now, he says that he's going to die. 6 months before this, once a month, he's been telling them, since they left Caesarea Philippi, he began there, and he announced his impending death. And now, here he sets the time of his death. He says he'll die during the Passover. But they said, not on the feast day, lest there be

Their bitter hatred, you see, it led them to plot his murder. And they wanted to do it their way, but they'll not be permitted to do that. He's never so kingly as when he comes to the cross. And the closer he gets to the cross, more kingly he becomes. And this is an important section, therefore. Now, we pass from that incident to one that's all of marvelous light. Will you notice it? Verse 6. Now, when Jesus was in Bethany, in the house of Simon the leper, there came unto him a woman having an alabaster box of very precious ointment, and poured it on his head as he sat at meat. But when his disciples saw it, they had bitter indignation. To what purpose is this waste? Now, before we get down into that, will you notice this lovely incident here? It was in the home of Simon the leper. Why'd they call him Simon the leper? Did he have leprosy? No, he had it. Who healed him? Jesus. And now he's able to sit down and have fellowship with the Lord Jesus and with those that are his. This is a wonderful scene. My friend, the enemy today doesn't know him. I hear the liberal talk about Jesus, and they put on a play. This will shock you. You can't read the Bible, have prayer, but you can have the dirtiest, filthiest plays you can imagine. And they put on a play of Jesus and his disciples, and I think it was in the upper room scene, and they all were homosexuals. My friend, that's blasphemy. That's blasphemy. Of course they don't know him. They don't know him. After all, that's a bunch of lepers, spiritual lepers that put that on. And a spiritual leper, if he told the truth, would have to say he's unclean, unclean. But when you come to the Lord Jesus, my friend, and he cleanses you, then you can sit down and have fellowship with him. And this is beautiful here. It's lovely here. There came this woman having an alabaster box of ointment. Now we are told who she is. The woman was Mary. John tells us that in the 12th chapter of the Gospel of John. She anointed both his head and his feet. And it was Judas then who led agitation against her. We are told here, though, that all the disciples agreed with him. I think he led the marchers here, the protesters. After all, Judas was the first one to lead a protest. Verse 8, but when his disciples saw it, they had indignation, saying, to what purpose is this waste? For this ointment might have been sold for much and given to the poor. These people are always thinking about the poor and doing nothing themselves. I'm going to say something now right strong, and I want you to hear it very carefully. We have in Washington quite a few of our legislators there that are millionaires that are always talking about a poverty program and something for the poor. Have you ever attempted to find out how much they personally have done for the poor? Some of them are worth millions. I don't care for that kind of hypocrisy. I don't know about you, but that doesn't impress me at all. And even these apostles don't impress me at all. They said, oh, this is waste of ointment. Imagine it, pouring it on the Lord Jesus and saying it should have been given to the poor. I wonder how much they really cared about the poor. The evidence is always in, what are you really doing yourself? Are you trying to get votes? Are you really trying to help folks? Now, these men here, they said, for this ointment might have been sold for much and given to the poor. And that's accurate. It could have been. When Jesus understood it, he said unto them, why trouble ye the woman? For she hath wrought a good work upon me. And friends, as far as a Christian is concerned, would you hear me very carefully? He ought to give nothing or do nothing that doesn't glorify the name of the Lord Jesus. I have been in Los Angeles for years, and this crowd down here has learned that I won't participate in all of these good works they do down here unless Christ is glorified in it, unless it's done in his name. And I find out that they don't do very much. I'm amazed how little they really do. How much do they really give to the cause?

0: that gets out the word of God, or give to that which brings blessing to people. Who builds hospitals anyway? Who builds orphans' home? Who really is fed the poor? Why, we hear today of the corruption among the politicians in the poverty program. It makes me sick to hear the liberal mouth about his concern for the poor. I don't believe a word of it, and I want to see it. And all the talk does not impress me at all. When it's done in the name of the Lord Jesus, he himself said it's a good work. It's a good work. For ye have the poor always with you, but me ye have not always. And I want to say this. I think that those of us today who say that we trust Christ and want to glorify and honor him, we ought to be doing more in his name, by the way. For in that she hath poured this ointment on my body, she did it for my burial. Verily I say unto you, wheresoever this gospel shall be preached in the whole world, there shall also this, that this woman hath done, be told for a memorial to her. You know, when Mary broke that alabaster box of ointment there in that home of Simon the leper in Bethany, that was the place of light and friendship for the Lord Jesus. Jerusalem was the place of hate. He never stayed there. He stayed out here with these people who loved him. Those are the ones he fellowships with today, those who love him, those who want him. And you can have him if you want him, friends. Be very easy to. But this is such a beautiful thing. That box of ointment that she broke in that house that day, it's filled the world today, because he said everywhere that the gospel goes, this story would be told. And we're telling it right now. And they tell us that over 1 million people are hearing it. May I say to you, it's sweet ointment, friends. And our Lord recognized it. They talk about the apostolic succession. I like the succession of Mary. She's the only one. The apostles missed the point. She's the only one before he died that entered into his death. And our Lord says this is a memorial for her, because she stood on the fringe of things and entered into his death. This is just to let him know. And did she waste her ointment? I've read the story that the morning that he came back from the dead, that first morning of the week, there came these other women, and they brought ointment also to put on the body of Jesus. I have a question to ask you. Did they ever get their ointment on the body of Jesus? They did not. He was gone. He wasn't in that tomb. Friends, Mary's the only one who got the ointment on him. And today, we need to break our alabaster box of ointment to put it in the name of the Lord Jesus. I tell you, the world doesn't know him outside today. And we that know him ought to be very careful that we do things in his name, and that he gets the glory and we don't get the glory. Now, that was a beautiful scene of light. Now we have a dark scene. And in verse 14, then one of the 12 called Judas Iscariot went unto the chief priests and said unto them, what will ye give me, and I'll deliver him unto you? And they covenant with him for 30 pieces of silver. This is a dark thing. Danny gave Judas and Brutus the lowest place in the inferno, because they did the lowest and basest thing, betrayal of those that you should be loyal to. And from that time, he sought opportunity to betray him. Now, they go into the upper room, and they celebrate the Lord's Supper. And it's time for him to do that. And we're told when they went in, and I'll drop down to verse 21, and as they did eat, he said, verily I say unto you that one of you shall betray me. And they were exceeding sorrowful, and began every one of them to say unto him, Lord, is it I? Every one of those men knew that he had it within him to betray Christ. Have you discovered that in your own heart and life? Friends, you and I are just that mean and low. Oh, you say, I wouldn't do it. Are you sure about that? May I say, even right now, you ought to cry out to him for mercy. I do it every now and then, because I know he has to keep me. He may keep you and me. Our time is up today, and I want to pick up at that wonderful spot next time. Until then, may God bless you, my beloved.
1: 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I'm Steve Schwetz, and I'll be there saving a seat on the Bible bus just for you.

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1: 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Dr. Morris, what was early man like?
2: Chris, early man was, of course, Genesis man, Adam and his descendants. But evolutionists have a different idea. They claim that the animals gave rise to the humankind. But as near as we can tell, man has always been intelligent and advanced. In 1991, the frozen carcass of a man who died over 3,000 years ago was found in Austria. Evolutionists expected that people from that era were rather primitive. But this guy had a framed backpack, a copper axe, was carrying dried fruit and other foods, a fire starting kit, and a first aid kit. He had a bow made out of the best wood available. He was fully human. And that's the biblical view. Man was created in Genesis, descended from Adam and Noah, fully human from the start. And that's the Back to Genesis truth.
1: For more information, visit our website at icr.org.

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